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0: This is only the third time that Turkey have ever played in the World Cup, 2002 and 1958, which is wild to say. As we said, this is a big country, Turkey. This is a soccer-mad country.
1: Yes. What's it called? What's the country called? Last night, I started calling it Kyiv. I think maybe it's Kyiv. Isn't that we're supposed to mispronounce Turkey because there are soccer games going on? I stayed up and watched it last night. Did you all stay up and watch it last night? I was up to the bitter end, and boy, it was the bitter end, wasn't it? Well, a very good and happy Friday to you. The Democrats have been very busy since we last met, and one of their mental illnesses, you know, there's been a revolution, like the Bolshevik Revolution inside the Democrat Party, and it doesn't matter what the percentage of people inside the revolution, doesn't matter how many people it is, because the left knows that you just need like 3-4% among the population to create a revolution, and the commies are here. They're here and they're mental. And did people vandalize the reflecting pool after it was buffed up and improved by President Trump? Well, it certainly looks like they did, yes, because now we have actual government officials, career people on the record saying that it was vandalized, that it was attacked, and that it's the Democrat Party. I mean, they didn't say that, but it's quite obvious who did it because of Trump derangement syndrome and just the general broader mental illness. Extraordinary things, these people. Reflecting pool liner was cut with a sharp knife or razor, National Park Service says. This is the Associated Press now. It's not, you know, it's not Newsmax or Fox News. It's the Associated Press, and it's the National Park Service, which is not known for being one of the most political organizations in the government. In fact, quite the opposite. Oh, yeah, Trump made up. No, there's nothing. No, Trump just screwed up the reflecting pool. But in reality, the commies, they went in there and did whatever they do in there to filthy it up because they're filthy people. If you put one in there, it would filthy the one lefty in the reflecting pool, and it would filthy the whole thing up. There are videos showing people dunking. I'm not sure what it shows them doing with the dunking their hands in and all that, but there is a lot going on with this reflecting pool. The reflecting pool, can you believe that? Completely crazy. And last night we opened with some audio about the big soccer game, and the Team USA, that it was not their very best player, resting their very best players, and it was very sad at the last minute to watch. What do we call it now, Michael? Turkey yay. Turkey, yeah, it's like fry yay. No, I'm not going to start mispronouncing Turkey. The country is called Turkey. I've been to Turkey. Istanbul is really cool. It's great. I've got a Turkish rug right in my apartment in my living room, a beautiful Turkish rug that's from Turkey. It's made in Turkey. They make rugs there, too. Iran and Turkey and other places as well. A lot of rugs come from over there. And North Carolina, too. Beautiful rugs from North Carolina. But we're calling it Turkey Yay now. What is that? That reminds me, all our lives we had Ukraine, and we had the capital of Ukraine as Kiev. And then Democrats told us, media people, a couple of years ago, oh, no, now we call it Kyiv. And they say, oh, well, no, we didn't change the pronunciation. We've just had it wrong for centuries, and now we're going to start pronouncing it correctly. So we're going to call it Kyiv, Kyiv, like K-E-E-V-E or something. And I always refuse to call it Kyiv because that's ridiculous. It's called Kiev. Just look at the spelling and forget about it. And we don't need to adopt the pronunciations of every culture. How would we pronounce Egypt if we pronounced it the way that Egyptians pronounce the word Egypt, idiots? How about Cairo? Should we start doing it with an inflection? I mean, it all goes back to the Tegucigalpa, you know, that whole thing. And it's the left. Once again, it's the left. One of their many mental illnesses. But the Turks, they won, and boy, did they win. And they started out slow, but they looked at, and we didn't. We scored in a couple of, like, 3 minutes and 15 seconds or something like that. And we were looking real good. And I'm not a big soccer guy. Who would be? I'm an American, you know. And we've got good sports here. And this thing, the kick, kick, and you run around wearing shorts, that all that. But I've watched a couple of games, and they've been a little bit of fun. And the crowds have been fun. I think the crowds and the people from all over the world coming to the United States to watch the soccer games, they've been fun. I've got having the World Cup here is more fun than having it someplace else. And I wouldn't pay attention again if it were someplace else. But it's fun having it here, and that's President Trump. In fact, there's a funny story today that bitter lefties, because they're always angry and bitter about the United States and everything else for that matter, but saying having to grudgingly confess that the World Cup being in the United States, which Trump brought to the United States, is fun, and they might have to give Trump credit for it. But it was sad to see the USA team lose last night to a country that the broadcasters can't pronounce anymore. You know, hey, what are you having at Thanksgiving dinner? Oh, we're having a turkey yay, and you got to mispronounce mashed potatoes and green beans, something like that. But it was sad. It doesn't mean that the U.S. is knocked out because of this whole World Cup thing. Our next game is Wednesday, and it's not last night. The game started at 10 p.m. Eastern, and it went, to 12:15 or so. I think that's right. I watched the whole thing, and I was very sad with the outcome at the end. It was a surprise, a bit of a surprise, and unexpected, and it was too bad. But we're still in the fight. We didn't get knocked out because we won our first two games, and that's good. And the whole Euro thing and the world thing is kind of fun. We play, and everybody keeps mispronouncing Turkey now, like Kiev. Chicken Kiev. Hey, we're having Chicken Kiev for dinner tonight. No, we're not. Ridiculous. And next on Wednesday, and again, I think that is going to be 6 o'clock Eastern time next Wednesday that the game begins, and it's 3 o'clock West Coast time and 6 o'clock East Coast time, Eastern time, I believe that's what I heard last night. And we're playing Bosnia. We're playing Bosnia, the poor guys. Bosnia and Herzegovina. Now half the people are mispronouncing Bosnia. Bosnia and Herzegovina. And so we're going to start mispronouncing that next because the media is in charge. But soccer, schmocker. But it's nice having the World Cup, and I care more about the World Cup than I think I ever have before, because it's being played in the United States. And all the Euros from all over the place, the Scottish are just great. They've been hilarious. But and they come and they party and they're like, hey, America's not the loony bin that the left told us it is. So we got that soccer thing going on. And it was kind of fun. I'm sorry we lost. I'm glad we're still in it. Let's win the entire World Cup. It'd be funny. Primarily, it'd be funny if we win it. We beat because it's really not our game. So we should win it anyway. And we're holding our best players in reserve, I guess, for a variety of reasons having to do with penalties and injuries and other things. But never mind all that, because it's still soccer. You know, I mean, let's be honest. Run, kick the ball. It's fine. It's fine. And it can be fun if it's a competitive game. I'll get into it and all that. But let me get back to the latest Democrat Party mental spasm, because the reflecting pool on the Mall, and I told you my best girl and I, we went down there last Saturday and last Sunday because I had to go retrieve my pocket knife. I had to stash it before going through the magnetometers to get into the secret Lincoln Memorial Underground Museum. But that's not important. Now, the reflecting pool is another episode in the Democrat Party's mental illness. President Trump looked at it and thought it was kind of stinky and smelly and beat up and needed some tending to. And he's a builder guy. He's a creator of skyscrapers and giant things all over the world, by the way. And the Democrats are very bitter about that, and their mental their brains melted down long ago. But President Trump fixed up the reflecting pool. My best girl and I, we went down there when it was buff before, and there have been reports that Democrats went to Georgia and got pond scum and brought bags or jars of it up to Washington and dumped the pond scum. And then now we've seen them protesting in favor of pond scum, lots of Democrats, women and men, but a lot of women. I noticed Democrat Democrat women seem to be more inclined to be mentally ill than even Democrat men, although a lot of them are going around shooting people for political reasons and things like that, violently, criminally insane.
2: She is doing good today, honey. Everybody's proud of you. You are single-handedly doing more to fight fascism than any American has.
1: But President Trump, and there's this, we saw the lining, we saw it being, my best girl and I, we went down a couple of several times when it was being fixed up, the reflecting pool, right? And I've got to say that the craziness from these people, in fact, Michael, you know, we have President Trump from, I believe it was just the day before yesterday at the White House, talking about the reflecting pool, and he's getting reports from the Park Service and the Park Police. President Trump.
3: We had vandalism. No, vandals. You know, we have 100, and we have I think 290, 300-foot slit right through it, probably a box cutter or a knife of some kind. Or we had people lifting up the basic, some of the, but it's not a lot of damage, but we'll probably have to let the water out and refix it. They went in there with a knife. I was just told by the people over at Parks, they have five people are arrested and five people are under investigation right now. And it's a sad thing.
1: Five people arrested, five people under investigation. I have video of one blue-haired young woman being arrested by the Park Police last Saturday. It made us laugh. It was kind of funny. Jim Abilio Acosta. Wait till you hear this. You remember Abilio from CNN? He was a Trump derangement syndrome OG of sorts. You know, he's an original gangster of the Trump derangement syndrome movement. I've got audio of him. He went on on Al Gore's amazing internet, thanks to the patriarchy and America, and he posted a lunatic screed, which is what he does now. He used to do it on CNN. Now he does it in his basement. And wait till you hear this stuff. I've got that coming up for you. And I have the Associated Press, a liner along the bottom of the Lincoln Memorial Reflecting Pool, .. That's coming up, and boy, a lot more, too.

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10: 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Oh.

0: the algae is obviously the news of the day, and it is completely ridiculous. It's unbelievable to see these people, these deranged leftists in algae costumes with Team Algae on their backs. What does that even mean? Only the Democrats could hate beautifying our nation's capital and making it a symbol of pride again. But this is what the American people elected President Trump to do. He made this promise to them on the campaign trail that he was going to make our nation's capital both safe and beautiful again. And it is a promise that he has kept. With respect to safety, violent crime has plummeted. The city is the safest it's been in generations. Murders are down 40%. And with respect to the beautification of the city, I live here working, of course, at the White House, and you can see it with your own eyes as you travel throughout the city. The homeless encampments are gone. You see the parks are cleaned up. The president has restored more than 120 monuments across the city. The National Park Service has used more than 150 tons of material to clean up the potholes that everybody hates. And I don't know about you and your audience, but this is the type of work that I want to see our tax dollars going towards. President Trump is solving it. Leave it to the deranged Democrats to be against that.
1: All right, Caroline, any more details on the five people that have been arrested regarding vandalism here?
0: The vandalism is very real. Despite what Tim Walz wants to say, it's an imaginary problem. No, it is not. It's a very real problem. In fact, I spoke with the National Park Service just before joining the show. They now have 17 police reports that have been filed in just the matter of a few days. There's actually been six arrests at the reflecting pool where, again, these deranged individuals, many of them longtime donors to the Democrat Party, to Barack Obama, to Act Blue, that have been vandalizing and desecrating our federal monument, one of the most beautiful monuments in the world, the Reflecting Pool. And that's why President Trump is not going to stop with this effort. We're going to not only hold those people accountable, but we're going to fix the pool, make it, continue to make it beautiful from this despicable vandalism just in time to celebrate our nation's 250th birthday next week.
2: We had vandalism. No. You know, we have I think 290, 300 foot slit right through it, probably a box cutter or a knife.
3: We shouldn't be surprised when the reflecting pool between the World War II Memorial now and the Lincoln Memorial, between the Washington Monument and the Lincoln Memorial, the reflecting pool is, President Trump sees that, and really it needed some cleaning up and buffing up. And President Trump did that, and the Democrats are bitter as hell about that, and probably want to firebomb a synagogue about it, because they should be wearing armbands. But listen to Jim Acosta, formerly of CNN, going after President Trump for saying that vandals damaged the reflecting pool on the Mall.
4: I traveled behind enemy lines down to the National Mall reflecting pool.
3: Enemy
4: the helicopter
3: lines
4: circled overhead to get to the bottom of the biggest mystery in D.C. right now.
3: The fact that you have
4: a
3: job.
4: I know this assignment is dangerous because I can see members of the National Guard circling the pool in search of any alleged vandals who might even think for just a second that they could pull up a piece of blue paint.
3: All of that is wrong. It's not blue paint. They didn't pull it out. Their National Guard is not for that. He's Abilio Acosta.
5: Well, I'm walking down the length of the reflecting pool right now to see if I can find exactly where this 300-foot slit is that Donald Trump claims is running down the middle of this pool. I have looked up and down this pool so far. I don't see any sign of any slit. I do see a lot of paint coming up, but no sign of a 300-foot-long slit or lots of slits, as he's been talking about. Again, shocker here. I'm sorry to report what he's saying is 100% pure bullshit.
3: What Abilio is saying is 100% pure bourgeois. Here's Abilio.
5: Okay, I'm walking down the other side of the reflecting pool, and you can see just how much Donald Trump is lying about this, how out to lunch he is and all of this. You can see whole sections of the bottom of the reflecting pool where the paint has just come off that bottom. It is just not there anymore, in part because they just did such a shoddy job down here that the paint has literally disintegrated.
3: Everything that he's ever said in his life is a lie. Now here is the headline from the Associated Press. reflecting pool liner was cut with sharp knife or razor, National Park Service says. National Park Service, and here's the Park Service man, a career guy, on the record by name, unlike every Democrat source. Coming up.
4: I guess I won't be winning an Emmy for this one.

0: So let's go. We have another Jim Abilio Acosta, and this is great stuff. Now, let me share this with you before I get back to. And then we got Jen Psaki and Chris Hayes, and here is the headline from the Associated Press: reflecting pool liner was cut with a sharp knife or razor, comma, National Park Service says. And Matthew Daly with the Associated Press writing the story. And the dateline is Washington, D.C. A liner along the... Notice it's not paint, as all the moron, lying, stupid, ignorant, don't even look it up press keep saying over and over again. But the paint, how does the paint... How do you cut paint? How do you get out of bed in the morning? A liner along the bottom of the Lincoln Memorial reflecting pool was cut with a sharp knife or razor this month, causing damage to the foam sealant. And they keep saying paint, installed as part of a $16 million rehabilitation project, a top official at the National Park Service says. The U.S. Park Police, now separately, responded June 9th to a complaint by the Park Service, said Frank Lands, L-A-N-D-S, Lands, like Lands Far Away. Deputy Director of Operations for the Park Service. Lands made the statement in a court document filed late Wednesday. Just so you know, you see, it's not just a press release or a leak to the Associated Press or to CNN, who aren't reporting it, at least not accurately. Lands made the statement in a court document filed late Wednesday as part of a lawsuit filed by a nonprofit organization to halt the Trump administration's work on the project. That is, the Associated Press means to say, a Democrat, left-wing, hate-filled, Trump derangement syndrome gang of loons has filed a lawsuit with other people's money to try to stop improvements on the mall. Now, as somebody who lives in Washington, D.C. and goes to the mall frequently enough, I appreciate improvements on the mall, and people come from not only all over the United States but all over the world. So isn't that amazing? And it's made these statements in a court document filed late Wednesday because a nonprofit, that means communists, other people's money, suing to halt the Trump administration's work on the project. And so the Park Service had to come in and say, well, wait a minute, we've just been vandalized by communists, you know, the Democrat Party. Land's statement does not say when exactly the damage occurred or whether it was a suspected case of vandalism. No, a razor-like slash for hundreds of feet just happened spontaneously by itself and does not identify anyone who might have been involved. The police report, there's a police report because there were Democrats there and they're all violent criminals. The police report indicates damage to the pool, comma, including a caulk over the foam sealant that was cut with a sharp knife or razor and destruction of delaminating surface material, Lands said, the Park Service official said. About 70 fence posts tops were also thrown into the reflecting pool, he said. 70, and that's the statements are the first time the Republican administration has offered specifics for when and how the reflecting pool may have been damaged after work on the project was substantially completed. Now, the Associated Press says it's the first time the Republican administration has offered specifics, but President Trump has spoken about it repeatedly, and he was naturally attacked for it because, you know, they're mentally ill. A spokesperson for the Interior Department said Thursday, that's yesterday, that public notification about the damage was delayed because at the time of the June 9th incident, the vandalism was under investigation and believed to be isolated. So as to not encourage deranged individuals, we did not announce what we hoped would be an isolated incident because, you know, you got to, when you have an open-air mental institution, as we do in Washington, D.C., and really more broadly in the United States because the Democrats, we used to have a great mental institution here called St. Elizabeth's Mental Institution in Southeast D.C., but they emptied it out of all the insane people. We used to keep John Hinckley there long ago, after he shot Ronald Reagan and four other people, three other people at least. And then they closed it down and they turned it into the Department of Homeland Security. I'm serious. It's like 120-year-old buildings, a series of buildings, that St. Elizabeth's Mental Institution. And it was a great mental institution. I went there looking for John Hinckley once with a camera crew. It wasn't just recreational. And that's another story for another day. But the mental institution is no longer there. I know where the mental institution is. It's out on the streets. It's out on the sidewalks. But hang on, because around the same time, Park Service staff discovered another incident where fencing around the pool had been forcibly removed and thrown into the pool, meaning the reflecting pool. It's not a kidney-shaped pool in Frank Zappa's backyard or anything. But the department soon noticed that recurring cases of video of people ripping at the coating, it's not paint, began to circulate. We then knew that it was not an isolated incident, but a new trend to attempt to damage the reflecting pool, the email said. And that is because of Trump derangement syndrome, which is so rampant, and the violent criminality of the Democrat Party, which is ubiquitous. I'm sorry for Democrats if I'm using too many complicated words. President Donald Trump and other officials have repeatedly blamed, listen to this, without citing evidence, except for the physical evidence at the reflecting pool, which is abundant and in plain sight, unidentified vandals for peeling paint. Oh, that's the accusers have said peeling paint because they're too stupid to know that it's a foam-like laminate, but never mind that, as well as a 350-foot gash in the liner and other problems. Six people have been arrested, Trump said this week, without providing details. I do have video of one, a blue-haired lady, being arrested, young woman. And, you know, we know that, what is it, 56% of young white women who identify as liberals and Democrats have been diagnosed with mental illnesses. The Interior Department said Thursday there have been seven arrests, seven federal citations, and 18 police reports filed. And the Democrats insist that there is no vandalism, that Trump sucks, and that's why the reflecting pool is a mess now. The department did not specify what charges were or what the charges were or identify anyone cited by police. Trump pledged to beautify the century-old reflecting pool before the nation's 250 birthday celebrations, draining its water, which you'd have to do if you're going to resurface the bottom, and directing the bottom of the reflecting pool to be painted a color he called American flag blue. But you've already cited that it's not paint, it's a foamy laminate, but never mind that. But after the site was restored, its water was plagued by an algae bloom for more than a week, and the pieces of the new coating have appeared to be peeling off the bottom. But now your headline, see, makes clear that this was actually Democrats going in and vandalizing with a sharp implement, because you know how they are. The pool has largely been cleared in recent days after devices. We were down there and they were vacuuming like a series of guys with giant vacuums cleaning out the Democrat debris. The pool has largely cleared in recent days after devices and nano bubblers infused ozone into the water to kill algae and bacteria. And listen, so let me get to back to Abelio Acosta, Jim Acosta. We got one more of Jim. And he's walking around saying, oh, look, it's paint, it's peeling, Trump did it. And it's a mental illness, really. St. Elizabeth should be reopened just for Abelio Acosta. Put him in the John Hinckley room. Oh, by the way, the President of the United States, Donald John Trump, will be motorcading to what in Washington is often referred to as the Hinckley Hilton. The Washington Hilton on Connecticut Avenue. President Trump is going back this afternoon for an event. First time back at the hotel since the White House Correspondents' Dinner. President is going back today. More recently at the fights, the UFC fights on the South Lawn of the White House, an army of 23 Democrats had planned an attack. Many of them been arrested. Some are still on the run with drones dropping bombs. A lot of arrests. Now, Jack, back to Abilio Acosta at the reflecting pool.
1: They just did such a shoddy job down here that the paint has literally disintegrated.
0: It's not
1: in
0: paint.
1: Sections of this reflecting pool. And you can't see a slit. There are no slits, as he's been talking about. It's all a lie.
2: Well, it's so much for my dangerous assignment. I guess I won't be winning an Emmy for this one. Yeah. All I found was this nasty muck at the reflecting pool.
0: This is our media. The headline from the Associated Press, reflecting pool liner was cut with a sharp knife or razor, National Park Service says. The Democrat Party, including Jim Acosta. I got to say, the company that did this work should sue Jim Acosta for $165 million. The company should say, I'm sorry, Jim Acosta is a major national media figure, CNN, all that stuff. And they should sue him and take his car. Take his belt buckle from him in court. Isn't that amazing? Let's go now to Jen Psaki on MS-13 DNC with Chris Hayes. And here they are on the reflecting pool on national television.
3: There were dead ducks in the reflecting pool that is green and full of algae. And I am not a medical expert. I don't have any information on the autopsy, but it all feels very bad here.
0: Not a biologist.
4: That story just every day continues to just astound. I have to say, I spent way too much time trying to like read into the chemistry of the whole thing. And I did read from some people that do know about this that like peroxide is the least toxic thing you can put in there. Mm. It breaks down very quickly. I don't know, but I think I can't imagine all that peeling rubbery stuff is good for the wildlife.
0: Yeah, so wait a minute. You're making stuff up, and Jen Psaki, she was a White House press secretary. And yeah, they put, because you guys poison it with your pond scum, people in there with razors slashing, and then you call it paint, and then you blame Trump, and there was dead ducks. There was a report of one dead duck, but on MS-13, Chris Hayes, he really looked into it. Turns out there weren't ducks, plural. There was one duck that was dead, and it's a big city with a lot of things going on. Ducks die. You know, it's an imperfect world. But there they are. And now the Park Service is out, and there are court cases going on. There have been arrests made. And our media continues to fabricate out of whole cloth. They are Trump derangement syndrome. They are waging a civil war in the United States of America, and they're not on our side. We are at 888-630-9625. A liner at the bottom of the Lincoln Memorial reflecting pool was cut with a sharp knife or razor this month, causing damage to the foam sealant, which is not paint, because of the Democrat Party's Trump derangement syndrome. And that's one thing, but then the media comes out and lies and lies and lies and lies.
2: I guess I won't be winning any.

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Even with a steady job, more families are being forced to rely on high-interest credit cards to cover expenses. If you're a homeowner carrying balances with interest rates in the 20s or even 30s, it's time to get some relief. Right now, mortgage rates are at a three-year low, and American Financing is helping homeowners pay off that high-interest debt by using their home's equity. Their salary-based mortgage consultants build

0: First of all, what do you make of all this controversy surrounding the reflecting pool?
1: I mean, when you defund science research, when you don't really understand the first thing about science, yeah, they talked a bunch of smack. They said that they had to repaint the pool, and now they've turned the place into a swamp. They've turned to an actual swamp.
2: All right, everyone's still talking about the Lincoln Memorial reflecting pool. President Trump paid $14 million to paint it American flag blue, and now chunks of paint are coming off. It's full of peroxide, algae, and the water is green. But other than that, all good. It's yep, Trump somehow went from draining the swamp to creating one.
3: He even singled out ABC News reporter Jonathan Carl as an alleged vandal for this segment.
4: Check this out. That American flag blue paint, it's peeling away. The $14 million job to redo the bottom of this reflecting pool is falling apart before our eyes.
3: Trump responded by posting, quote, lightweight ABC reporter Jonathan Carl was seen sticking his hand into the pool and trying to rip the rubber off the surface. Law enforcement is actively investigating the situation and will hopefully have it resolved soon. That is not what Jonathan Carl did. You saw it yourself with your own eyes.

0: This is just Trump crashing out. He's throwing a tantrum, except this tantrum is now being treated as a criminal accusation. This is insane. This is madness. No one's dumping things in the reflecting pool to grow algae. It's their own incompetent, corrupt failures blooming for all the world to see, cracking and floating to the surface, all of it. And now they have to create this dark conspiracy and use the force of law to pursue it. These people are desperately seeking someone else to blame for Trump's malfeasance.
1: Yeah, that's right. Following Trump's claims of vandalism, his administration has added fencing around the Lincoln Memorial reflecting pool. Yeah, smart. That'll keep the algae out. Yep, greenish water with a chain link fence around it. Trump basically turned it into a pool at the Motel 6.
2: This isn't your chintzy golf club with lawn chairs and marble fountains. Lincoln isn't in the middle of a koi pond with water shooting out of his eyes. In fact, Trump seems to be treating the reflecting pool so much like one of his own pools that he even let the contractor upsell him on a new color.
3: He said, "What color would you like, sir?" I said, "Well, what about turquoise, like in the Bahamas?" He said, "Well, this is Washington, sir. We can give you turquoise, but why don't you try, like, we have a color. It's called American flag blue." I said, "That's the color I like." He talked me into it very easily.
2: Man, they saw you coming from a mile away.
4: Let's go to the telephones, Michael. Let's go to Brian, calling from the great Republic of Texas. Brian, you're on the Chris Plant Show.
5: Hey, good morning, Chris.
4: Hey, Brian.
5: I was calling this morning to agree with you about the mispronunciation of turkey. When I first heard it, I thought they're calling it turkey, eh? Like, that's what the McKenzie brothers would tell you that us Americans eat for Thanksgiving.
4: It's absolutely true. And I got to tell you, Bob and Doug McKenzie came to mind with us, too. We were talking about Bob and Doug McKenzie in the Great White North. And, Michael, do you have any of these people on TV? How are they pronouncing the country of Turkey? We've all been talking about Turkey, the country, forever. We eat turkey at Thanksgiving and Christmas and have a turkey sandwich all year long. And now suddenly we're supposed to start mispronouncing the name of the country. It's like Kiev in Ukraine, Brian, because we had to start they told us to start mispronouncing that. And here they are with their turkey yay.
6: It's Turkey wearing white. Here comes Turkey. Not sure what the mentality is going to be from Turkey. Turkey sitting with a back five. United States 1, Turkey 0.
4: Turkey 0, Brian.
6: What are we going to get from Turkey?
7: It's a country of Turkey that has not responded with sadness. They have responded with fury. What do you expect from Turkey? He shrugged. He said, I don't really know.
6: Turkey are just trying to take down U.S. players.
7: Turkey tie the game.
6: First goal for Turkey. This Turkey team does have quality.
4: And you're right. You nailed it with Bob and Doug McKenzie. What is up with that anyway?
5: I don't know. I was agreeing also with the Kiev thing. I thought for all my life it's Kiev, and now we're changing. I don't know. Lord knows what's coming next. But I had literally just posted that on my Facebook whenever you came on and started talking about it.
4: Is that right? That's great. Yeah, and it's, this is, again, it's like we've made fun of the news media here for years, Brian, for they're in Tegucigalpa, and suddenly they start speaking with a Spanish accent. And Tegucigalpa and Guatemala. There are certain words that they have to corrupt. And the thing is, there are English pronunciations for these words, Brian. If you're in Paris, you know what? In Paris, they call it Paris. They call it Paris. Steve Martin used to do a thing about this. Is that in France, rue means street. And what was the other one? Chapeau means hat. It's like those French have a different word for everything. And that was a funny joke years ago. And now they're doing that to the entire English language. We got to pronounce it like they pronounce it.
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9: A deadly attack at a parade in Germany. I'm Carmen Roberts, Fox News. A van plowed into a crowd at Berlin's annual gay pride celebration today, killing one person and injuring at least 16 others, some critically. Police launched a massive search for the driver and shut down the celebration and concert near the iconic Brandenburg Gate, where hundreds of thousands had gathered for what's called Christopher Street Day, one of Europe's largest pride events. For the first night in almost 2 weeks, the U.S. did not strike Iran, but President Trump says he's considering a major offensive.
10: There's been a lot of talk about a potential massive attack on Iran from the U.S. President Trump making it clear the U.S. still at this point is keeping all options open.
11: We're locked and loaded and ready to go.
10: Still military action taking place on the water in the Gulf of Oman. U.S. has a naval blockade around Iran's key ports. A merchant ship tried to break that naval blockade. It was warned four times before U.S. forces fired and disabled that ship.
9: Fox's Steve Harrigan in Tel Aviv. Meantime, Iran is accusing Ukraine of attacking one of its commercial ships in the Caspian Sea, killing one crew member and injuring another. Ukraine says, though, it targeted Russian ships carrying Iran-linked military cargo. President Trump spoke at the White House Correspondents' Dinner for the first time as president. It happened last night, and it was just a few months after an alleged assassination attempt at that dinner. And he praised the Secret Service members who stopped the gunman.
12: To Officer Gonzalez, Secret Service, Metropolitan Police, law enforcement generally, and even all of the military around us in the room tonight, we salute you and we thank you with all of our hearts. Thank you very much. Great job.
9: The accused gunman, Cole Allen, pleaded not guilty and is awaiting federal trial. 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
9: Democrats in Maine select a new candidate to run for the U.S. Senate, set a high-stakes showdown in November. His name is Troy Jackson.
24: Stand up to Donald Trump and ICE when they attack our workers, terrorize our neighbors, and threaten the freedoms generations of us fought to secure.
9: And Jackson is a fifth-generation logger, and he will try to unseat five-term GOP Senator Susan Collins as Democrats work to regain control of the chamber. Maine's previous candidate, Graham Plattner, dropped out of the race after sexual assault allegations, which he denies. Three more subcontractors on the Obama Presidential Center are seeking nearly $900,000 in unpaid bills for work on the project's basketball facility. The claims involve steel, excavation, concrete, and flooring, adding to a growing list of payment disputes around the Chicago project. A batch of Fox News polls reveals how Americans feel about President Trump and the conflict with Iran.
25: The latest Fox News poll finds 56% oppose the conflict with Iran. That is 4 points down from where opposition was in May. Still, nearly two-thirds think hostilities will last a year or more, and about the same amount opposes the president's handling of Iran. The president's overall approval rating stands at 39%, with loss of support from some key groups, including non-MAGA Republicans, whose support dropped 13 points in a month. If midterms were held today, the polling found 7% more voters would go for the Democrat over the Republican in their House district. And the Fox poll found while 50% view capitalism favorably, 31% view democratic socialism favorably. Jessica Rosenthal, Fox News.
9: And health workers at an Ebola treatment center in eastern Congo are on strike over payment issues, and that is disrupting care for patients in the epicenter of the country's growing outbreak that has killed more than 1,300 people. I'm Carmen Roberts. This is Fox News.
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8: What are the chances you are listening to this while drinking a nice hot cup of coffee? If so, don't let me stop you. For years, we've been reporting on the health benefits of coffee, and that's not going to stop today. A new study, this one out of Harvard School of Public Health, found that coffee and tea could help lower your risk of developing dementia. People who enjoyed 1 to 3 caffeinated cups a day saw the biggest impact. In addition to the caffeine, coffee contains hundreds of bioactive compounds that can influence inflammation, glucose metabolism, vascular function, and oxidative stress. It's also possible coffee drinkers might be doing other things that keep them healthy. Eating a more balanced diet, getting plenty of exercise, sleep, not smoking, or drinking too much alcohol. And finally, staying socially active. I'm Dr. Sanjay Gupta, helping you live a better life.
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14: Hey, we are out of time. Don't forget the phone numbers, 1-844-2-McGraw, 1-844-262-4729. Stay right there. We're going to talk to a former USA Today soccer historian. Thinks the U.S. will never win a World Cup. We'll put the finishing touches on the World Cup as we move on. Plus, Bill Cleveland is on the road, our traveling correspondent, the America at Night, Westwood One traveling correspondent, Bill

Cleveland. He is in Labadie, Pennsylvania, the home of Mr. Rogers, and he has got a story to tell. We check in with him every Thursday, and I have a feeling tonight he will not disappoint. So we get all that, and then, of course, your phone calls in hour number three, which is phone calls, text messages, voicemails, and everything else. So stay right there. Our executive director is Alex Hinton. Our engineer tonight is Richard Good. I'm McGraw-Millhaven. This is America at Night on Westwood One.

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7: Back in 2019, I made a documentary for HBO called One Nation Under Stress. And what was true then is still true now. Money and financial problems are consistently ranked as the number one cause of stress in the United States. And a brand new study out of the Mayo Clinic found that worrying about money may age the heart even faster than traditional risk factors. Unlike an acute stressor, such as a short-term work deadline or a brief illness, financial strain is often chronic and ongoing. And because money affects so many aspects of daily life, financial stress can be difficult to escape. Even so, financial stress does not mean you're doomed, just means you need to double down on the things you know are good for heart health: diet, exercise, sleep, and of course, not smoking. I'm Dr. Sanjay Gupta, helping you live a better life.
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9: A deadly attack. I'm Deborah Valentine, Fox News. At least one person is dead and 16 others hurt after a vehicle crashed into a crowd during an LGBTQ plus parade in Berlin, Germany. Police are searching for the alleged attacker, believed to have ties to Islamic groups in Berlin. The U.S. and Iran pausing military strikes overnight for the first time in over 2 weeks.
10: For 13 nights in a row here, CENTCOM would usually make an announcement sometime after 2 a.m. local time that strikes were underway last night for the first time. That simply did not happen. There's been a lot of talk in recent days from President Trump about a possible massive attack on Iran, but President Trump also making clear he's keeping all options open. Now, there was some military activity in the Gulf of Oman. A merchant ship tried to break through the U.S. naval blockade. It was warned four times before U.S. forces hit it and disabled that ship.
9: Fox's Steve Harrigan reporting from Tel Aviv, Israel. Maine Democrats have selected a Democratic nominee to replace ousted Senate candidate Graham Plantner.
11: Susan Collins' campaign is saying this was not a convention for the Democrats, but a coronation to pick Troy Jackson to replace Graham Plantner on the ballot for U.S. Senate. More than 600 delegates from all 16 Maine counties gathered for this Democratic convention, and he had nearly every single vote. Officially nominating former Maine Senate President Troy Jackson to replace Plantner on the ballot. He's backed by Senator Bernie Sanders, and he was a former Republican. He switched parties in the early 2000s, shifted to independent, and also now a Democrat. He supports progressive policies like abolishing ICE. Jackson's going to face off against longtime Republican Senator Susan Collins in November. Her campaign argues Jackson's just too far left and is not going to have a lot of support, they think, because he's backed by the Democratic Socialist Movement.
9: Fox's Alexis McAdams reporting from Bangor, Maine. 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
9: Kyiv has reportedly agreed to send battle-tested drones to the U.S. as part of a Pentagon-driven effort to secure drone dominance. Fox's Jennifer Griffin reports from Washington.
15: Explosions at oil refineries across Russia caused by Ukrainian drones now able to reach deep into Russian territory have taken 40% of Russia's refining capacity offline, leading to miles-long gas lines affecting tens of millions of people across Russia. Among the culprits, a state-of-the-art sea drone called the Magura, which means hammer in Ukrainian. It's 25 feet long and can carry a 1,700-pound payload over 350 miles and can also launch aerial drones from the sea near enemy shores. Now, for the first time ever, a U.S. manufacturing firm has signed an agreement to manufacture these Ukrainian sea drones, which have sunk 19 Russian Navy vessels, destroying Russia's Black Sea Fleet.
9: Ukraine's U-Force is set to partner with the Oregon-based company ReconCraft to mass-produce the Magura Maritime Drone Series. The Internal Criminal Court Chief Prosecutor Karim Khan has been removed following sexual misconduct allegations. On Fox News Live, Israeli Ambassador to the UN Danny Danon supports the decision after the ICC refused to drop their investigation into Israeli Prime Minister Benjamin Netanyahu.
16: But we have to look at the allegations themselves. Is it about time that the ICC would stop the investigation and the inquiry against Prime Minister Netanyahu? It is a political theater, political circus, and we demand more from this body.
9: Khan's ousting comes as the Trump administration brought sanctions against him and other ICC staff for issuing a warrant for Netanyahu and other Israeli officials. At least one person shot. Another has been detained after police responded to reports of an active shooter at Deerbrook Mall in Humble, Texas. I'm Deborah Valentine. This is Fox News.
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21: I got a busy hour. A little bit later on. One of my favorites, Matthew Wolf. What a great entertainment guy he is. He's got his finger on the pulse of just about everything. We're going to talk to him about some of the movies, some of the things that are going on in the world of entertainment. That's Matt Wolf, who's joining us on Fridays. And in just a moment, Ryan Hamilton. He's a comedian you may know about, you may not know about. He's an up-and-comer, though he's been doing it for 20 years. He has his second Netflix special that has dropped this week. And he opens for Jerry Seinfeld. He's good friends with Nate Bargatze, so much so that Nate Bargatze directed and produced this Netflix series. So we're going to talk to Ryan Hamilton, who is a very clean, very funny storyteller. He got hit by a bus a couple years ago, literally hit by a bus, and he turned that into this Netflix series. So we'll talk to Ryan Hamilton coming up here in just a moment. Speaking of entertainment, Paramount said today that they've agreed to halt its merger with Warner Brothers until next June, while a judge considers a lawsuit from a number of attorney generals who have sued to block the deal. Paramount and the state attorney general said that they've reached an agreement to freeze the $111 billion merger. Now, Paramount says this is good news. This will allow it to go forward. Who knows? Oracle stock is in the tank because of all this AI spending. Who knows what happens in a year from now? But as of now, Paramount agrees to delay the Warner Brothers merger for up to a year, to June of 2027. That could be interesting. Stay right there. America at Night. Back in a moment.
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21: Well, one of the best things that happens to our next guest is back in January of 2022, he got hit by a bus. He turned that into a Netflix series that just dropped. Ryan Hamilton joins us, one of the up-and-coming comedians of his day. Ryan Hamilton, welcome to America at Night. Thanks for joining us.
4: Thank you for having me.
21: This is your second Netflix special. The first one was in 2017. This one dropped in June. I kind of joked the best thing ever happened to you was getting hit by a bus, but right, the comedy writes itself after you get hit by a bus, I guess.
4: I believe that you have to talk about it if you're a comedian and you get hit by a bus. There's no way around it, and this is not what I planned the special to be, but it is what it became. That's how life works.
21: Did the material write itself, or did you have to sit down and painstakingly review everything?
4: It was interesting. It did, in some ways, write itself. There were so many unique angles and aspects of crazy things that happened that it was just like, I have to tell this. And once you mention those things, people are leaning in already. So you've got the tension built, and then it's just kind of like finding the right punchlines and really nailing these humorous moments. But it was interesting because it was too dark in the beginning. Like it was funny but hard to laugh at, was kind of the sense that I would get from the audience. So over time, I scaled it back to this palatable version that I think people are enjoying.
21: Let's go back to the beginning, Ryan. You've and a overnight success. Your comedy career's taken you what, 20 years? Is that right?
4: Yeah, I mean, I've been doing it, I guess, 25 years now. Can't believe it.
21: Tell me about the first time you got up on stage.
4: Wow, the first time. I mean, I did it when I was really young. I don't really count these times, but I did it about three times when I was 18 years old. I had a little radio show in a little junior college, and I'd never been to a comedy show, but some of us decided we wanted to produce stand-up shows for the radio, just as an excuse to do stand-up, really. And we found a little pizza joint, and I did it there. I have video of it. We did it about three times. And then I didn't touch it again for about 6 years, really, stand-up itself. But that was technically the first time I did it.
21: And so what, you never saw a comedy show, but you were somehow drawn to do a comedy show?
4: Well, I grew up in a town of 1,000 people in Idaho. I grew up in a little potato farming town. And there's we didn't have a comedy club. No, we barely had cable, you know. But I started seeing it on television, and I was just drawn to it. I really wanted to be a humor columnist also. That was what seemed accessible to me. So I called the local county paper, and they gave me a column, and I wrote that all through high school. And that was kind of like, it opened up my mind to being like, you can do things. And then but I was always thinking about stand-up. And so when I had an opportunity to figure out how to do it, we tried it.
21: Yeah. Speaking of getting hit by a bus and the material writes itself, growing up in an Idaho potato farm, I guess that also writes itself too, I guess, right?
4: Yeah. I mean, there's a lot of that in my first special, which is called Happy Face, which is also currently on Netflix as well. But I talk about, you know, moving to New York, living in New York, the perception that people have of my life in New York City. And, Yeah, it's odd. It's really interesting, I guess. I mean, I always have my feet in two different worlds is kind of how I feel, but I like that.
21: Ryan Hamilton, you play clean. You're a clean comic. Was that a conscious choice, or did you just happen naturally to sort of fall into that?
4: You know, the comedians that I really revered always kind of worked in that world. You know, I opened for Jerry Seinfeld now, which is, I never thought I'd be able to say that growing up in a little town in Idaho. But, you know, guys like that, they always work that way. And it kind of comes out of that naturally for me. I don't think the audience likes it when I do. It doesn't work for me the other way as well. But, you know, the voice kind of tells you. You don't really tell it. So but I was lucky it kind of matched up that way for me from the beginning, I guess. But, yeah.
21: Yeah. The Netflix special, it's now out there, called Ryan Hamilton, This Just Hit Me. Not only is this getting rave reviews, but it was also directed by Nate Bargatze. Tell us about that connection.
4: Well, I've known Nate for a long time, and we've had a great relationship. You know, I moved to New York, and he was already here a couple of years. And we were all where I saw this guy, and I thought, this guy's fantastic. He's amazing. He's so unique and original, even at that time, just really killing and in a unique way. And we were both in that kind of same observational broad realm. So, you know, we were aware of each other. And then he's just really blown up, and he approached me and said, I want to produce this thing. Actually, Seinfeld had been wanting to produce it for a while, and he was got busy, and you know, he wants to go all in on it. And I just kept going, well, let's find out where this lives. And I was trying to sell it to Netflix by myself in the meantime. And then Nate came to me and said, I want to do this, and I want to put it on YouTube. You know, he's developing his Nateland YouTube presence. And I said, let me produce it myself and see if I can sell it. If I can't sell it, I'll come to you. And then Nate called me a week later and said, we're just going to do it at Netflix. I said, but I've been talking to them for like a year. And he goes, yeah, but I just called them and we're going to do it there. And I go, okay, I guess the power of being Nate. So that was really great, you know, and he gave me a lot of freedom. He just let me do what I wanted to do. He trusted me.
21: How does it work? Do you film over a number of days? Is it a one take? How does that work?
4: Well, generally, it's multiple shows. I did it two shows in one day because that's the cheapest way to do it. But yeah, it may be a surprise to people that most comedy specials that you see are at least two shows. That's pretty standard. Probably like 80 to 90% of what you see is all from one show. But we kind of need one safety show in case something happens to correct things and pull from. So, you know, you can do it with one show, and it's becoming more common, I guess. But the typical thing is to do at least two shows.
21: Yeah.
4: And that's what we did.
21: So tell me, what is it like to have the king of comedy, Jerry Seinfeld, come down and anoint you and tell you, hey, let's open for me? And I mean, what is that conversation like?
4: It's kind of like that. When I got that gig, people were like, whoa, okay. Now it's the only opening gig, I think, that really kind of carries that kind of gravitas with it. The other opening, you know, I opened for Nate too. I opened for Gaffigan here and there. And a lot of these guys, you know, it's great. But when you open for Seinfeld, it does feel like it carries a little weight to it. I met him at Carnegie Hall. I was opening for a common friend of ours. His name is Gad Elmaleh, who was a very famous, huge movie star, stand-up comedian in Europe and France, who also occasionally tours in English. And we became friends. And he had a big show at Carnegie Hall, and he asked me to open. And Jerry was there just to hang out and see his friend. And, you know, Gad introduced me. He said, have you ever worked here before, Jerry asked me. And we're at Carnegie Hall. I go, no. Or I go, yeah, we're at Carnegie Hall, you know. And then he gave me some advice, and he was standing in the wings when I came off stage, and he just was really gracious and kind and said, that was really great. And we stood there and watched our friend like we were old friends. He would elbow me once in a while, and it was just like comedians seem to have that connection quickly sometime. And because you have so much common experience, and the way you approach your career is so unique. And so we just kind of connected quickly. And then I ran into him on the street 2 days later. I'd never run into him in my life. And I just, and he goes, hey, come here. I want to talk to you. We talked about you at dinner, and I just wanted to tell you, you really reminded me a lot of why I love comedy. And that was like really gracious things he said. And then I got a call from Gad a few days later and said, the Seinfelds want to know if you want to come over and watch the Oscars. I was like, okay. So I went over to Jerry's place and hung out, and we became friends. And then like a few weeks later, I got a call from my manager going, do you want to go on the road with Jerry? And I said, okay, let's do it.
5: That is a tremendous story. What was the advice he gave you while you were standing in the wings of Carnegie Hall?
4: It was interesting advice. He said, if you've never played here before, there's something you should know. This hall is built for acoustics. And so normally when you're in a theater, you can look to your left or your right and you'll see the wings, and you might see a stage manager there, or you might see your opener there, and you can kind of have a home base, a zone where you're like, okay, that's reality back there. I just got to get back there. But at Carnegie Hall, it's built in such a way that you walk out and they close the wall behind you for acoustical reasons. So you are on a stage essentially very alone, and it's a long walk to the microphone. So it's a very unique theater feel. And it was great advice, because especially if you're a novice in a theater, it's good to know that, because it's different than any other theater. So that's the very specific Seinfeld advice he gave me that day. Just be aware that it's a long walk and you're going to be alone.
5: So basically, you're locked on the stage at Carnegie Hall and you can't run away.
4: That's right. Yes. That big hook that they pull, they can't get to you either. So it's like you're out there. It's a unique experience.
5: Ryan Hamilton, our guest, the Netflix series just dropped, his second one, produced by Jerry Seinfeld, directed by Nate Bargatze. Ryan Hamilton.
4: No, it's produced by Nate and directed by Nate. Sorry.
5: I apologize. Sorry, Jerry. I didn't mean to offend you.
4: Jerry wanted to, but he was too slow.
5: Gotcha. Certainly understandable. You are performing in recent dates coming up here, Des Moines. You're in Elmont, New York. You're in Omaha later on in August. Let me ask you this question, Ryan. When you're on stage and you tell a joke in Des Moines and it kills, and you tell that same joke in Omaha and it falls flat, is that the audience? Is that you? How does that work?
4: Well, it's interesting. I mean, every audience is different, so it might fall flat one night in Omaha and kill the next night in Omaha. And so this thing that we do is a conversation between you and the audience, and the audience often tells you what to keep and what not. So, you know, if it happens like one night and you really believe in it and it still bombs, but you believe in it, you go, I'm going to keep presenting this. But if it's not something you believe in and the audience tells you a few times, then you go, okay, this has got to go, or I got to fix this. I got to turn this C joke into a B plus or an A joke somehow. How do I do that, audience? So you just revise it and take it to them again. I work in a way that I like to be able to do my act anywhere, like in a bar in the Village in New York City, or in a corporate event in the Midwest somewhere. Like I enjoy that. So I'm always kind of like working in a very broad way. So I don't run into that problem where it changes city to city that much. It's more audience to audience.
5: Ryan Hamilton, when you hear a joke from another comedian, do you laugh? Or do you just look at him and say, that's funny?
4: I'm a pretty good laugher, I think. I think I laugh. I like to give it up. I like that. I don't know.
5: Yeah. Mm-hmm. Well, some of the clips I've seen, I've watched the special now, your stage presence is so inviting and so comfortable. I guess, did you have that naturally, or does that take 20 years to build up?
4: It takes a long time. It's interesting. You know, when I first started, you don't know who you are, really. And I actually was probably more like if you saw me in the very, very early years, like channeling more like a Mitch Hedberg, Stephen Wright, very like abstract one-liner kind of a standing in one place kind of delivery. And over time, you realize that this is what I am, and this is how it comes out of me most authentically, and it becomes that. It takes a long time. At least for me, it did. And
5: there's no way to practice it other than to just get on stage and do it.
4: That's the thing about stand-up comedy. You can't really do it without an audience. It's just that makes it so unique. And, you know, people always ask, do you stand in front of the mirror and practice any jokes? I think every comedian gets asked that, and every comedian just kind of laughs and goes, you have no idea. It does not work like that at all.
5: Do you still get nervous before you go on stage?
4: Occasionally. It just really depends on what's happening. And my sense now is that a little nervous energy is healthy. And if you're not a little nervous, then you're probably not taking enough risk to grow.
5: Interesting.
4: Once in a while.
5: Yeah, because I know, still me, I've been doing radio for, I don't know, 25 years now. And right before the show starts, every show, I just get that little butterfly feeling like, you know, I can run out on the side. I don't have to do this. Why am I doing this to myself? Every single night, I get that.
4: Is that right?
5: That little tinge of nervousness every single show.
4: Mm-hmm. Yeah. It depends. Sometimes I just, but
5: Ryan Hamilton has been our guest. It's a Netflix series. It is only produced by Nate Bargatze. It is only directed by Nate Bargatze. Ryan Hamilton, I'll tell you this, you're way too big of a star to come on my radio show, but I appreciate it very much. The Netflix series is called Ryan Hamilton. This just hit me. I hope to see you at Carnegie Hall at some point. Ryan Hamilton, safe travels. Good luck with the Netflix series, and thanks for joining us.
4: Thank you. It was a pleasure. Really appreciate it.
5: America at Night, back in a moment.
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12: Back in 2019, I made a documentary for HBO called One Nation Under Stress. And what was true then is still true now. Money and financial problems are consistently ranked as the number one cause of stress in the United States. And a brand new study out of the Mayo Clinic found that worrying about money may age the heart even faster than traditional risk factors. Unlike an acute stressor, such as a short-term work deadline or a brief illness, financial strain is often chronic and ongoing. And because money affects so many aspects of daily life, financial stress can be difficult to escape. Even so, financial stress does not mean you're doomed. Just means you need to double down on the things you know are good for heart health. Diet, exercise, sleep, and of course not smoking. I'm Dr. Sanjay Gupta. helping you live a better life.
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0: We're Red Eye Radio. He is Eric Carly, and I'm Gary McNamara. Now, the good thing is, and we'll have these stats from the Fox News poll coming up following the bottom of the hour, is what America thinks about socialism. And really interesting there. What I thought here was another one. I was fully 85% support a mandatory retirement age for members of Congress, up 20 points since 2002.
1: Hmm.
0: Except everyone will vote for anybody of any age if it's their party.
2: Yeah.
1: Right. Yeah.

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0: We are Red Eye Radio. He's Eric Carlin. I'm Gary McNamara. So that happened in the Jason Alexander thing in 2012.
1: Right. Yeah.
0: So it still boggles my mind where anything of any type of sexual

0: We're on iRadio. He is Eric Carly, and I'm Gary McNamara. Now, the good thing is, and we'll have these stats from the Fox News poll coming up following the bottom of the hour, is what America thinks about socialism. And really interesting there. What I thought here was another one. I was fully 85% support a mandatory retirement age for members of Congress, up 20 points since 2002.
1: Hmm.
0: Except everyone will vote for anybody of any age if it's their party.
1: Yeah.
2: Right.
1: Yeah.

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2: 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For those of you who enjoy Substack, you can find me there too, at Ken, the letter C, I-O-W-A. That is Ken C, Iowa. I am a proud and active member of the Iowa Writers Collaborative. 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Chrysler designers gain freedom to finally grow brand with flexible new platform. If you are a regular listener, you know about my love for Chrysler and my frustration with the brand these last 15 years. I grew up with Mopar. I fell in love with Mopar. It was the reason I got into this industry to begin with. Because I fell in love with a Plymouth. Then I owned a Dodge and I've owned a Chrysler and I've owned these cars down through the years. It hurt me to see Fiat Chrysler starve it, and Chrysler before that 20 years. The Chrysler brand has been basically getting starved for 20 years. They had a Boomlet. And that was actually a pretty, you know, they had a Boomlet. They had the Chrysler 300. And they tried some other vehicles. It didn't work out. But the Chrysler 300 was kind of the thing. It was the one gift that their merger with Mercedes-Benz back in the day, about 20 years, 30 years ago actually now, yielded that platform, the basis for that platform that gave you this amazing vehicle. The problem is they rode that right into the ground until they didn't make it anymore. So right now, you probably only remember Chrysler for the Chrysler Pacifica, and that's been out for 10 years. My concern, and I've registered that here before, had to do with where Stellantis was going to put their investment. And again, not thrilled that they were not going to dedicate specific dollars to a Chrysler unique platform. But also bear in mind, they're trying to survive on 14 different brands, and I still contend that's too many, and you're going to see some shrink or reduce in value. Chrysler was not one that they were going to dedicate the 70% of their money, their development money, and I believe it was over $30 billion to. Jeep and Ram, oh yes. Dodge and Chrysler, not so much. But what I'm finding out now is that they were not going to ignore Chrysler. More importantly, that contrary to public belief, to paraphrase Mark Twain, rumors of Chrysler's demise may be greatly exaggerated, at least right now. Here's why. After years of being confined to the older platforms of its minivans and discontinued 300 sedan, this new platform they're calling S TLA1 is giving designers newfound flexibility. STLA1 will support gasoline and electrified powertrains, and it's designed to reduce complexity, cut costs, shorten time to market, and this part I find particularly interesting, strengthen supplier stability. It's no secret that Stellantis and Chrysler before it have had perennial, chronic, consistent quality problems. That when it comes to ranking, they usually rank towards the bottom, almost always. Stellantis has taken the bull by the horns, and I've reported that here before. They've hired 2,000 engineers to fix the problem. The challenge is that stuff takes time because you got to get into systems, you got to get into materials, you got to get into how things are manufactured, designed, priced, made, how it coordinates with everything else. All of that takes time to build quality. It's like building trust. It takes forever to build quality. It takes 5 minutes to lose it, just like trust. Stellantis believes, and Chrysler by proxy believes, that this new platform is the key. And more importantly, and this is encouraging, Chrysler will be the first Stellantis brand in North America to deploy the STLA1 platform. And they're bringing back an old name, a really old name that's almost really 100 years old. The Airflow. Only this time it's going to be a midsize crossover. And I'm going to tell you, I'd seen prototypes of the Airflow a few years back. It looked better in lighter colors. And if Chrysler builds that, I'm going to buy one. If they build that. But we'll see how close the prototype is to the final production model. And then we're going to see if the quality hype is fact or hype. I'm really rooting for him because I would really like to see Chrysler return as a near premium brand like it used to be. Well, shoot, let me go all the way back when it was considered a luxury brand. One of three domestic luxury brands for you youngins out there. For those of us that remember, you remember Cadillac, Lincoln, Chrysler? You remember back in those days? Has been that way for a long time. Now it's most likely BMW, Mercedes, Lexus. With Cadillac as an afterthought. Lincoln and Chrysler? Who? Exactly. I'm rooting for them. I really am. I know it sounds like I haven't been. And yeah, I've been hard on them. And it's nothing that I'm sharing with you that I have not told them to their faces. I have talked to development people. They did not like what I had to say, but I told them to their face. So this is nothing new. It's not magic. I'm not doing this undercover. They expect by 2030, and please bear in mind that that's less than 4 years from now, half of its global volume will come from three platforms. Their STLA small, their STLA medium, and this STLA one. That's what they're expecting. So basically, they're remaking the company. They're putting a lot of money. But here's something you need to realize. Everybody else has not been standing still while Stellantis has been getting its act together. Everybody, if you're selling in the United States right now a motor vehicle, everybody has been bringing their A game. Everybody. And that don't even talk about the EV manufacturers who are still around who have figured it out, like Rivian, like Lucid. Like Tesla, they've survived for a reason. They're not going down without a fight. Hyundai and Kia, them too. They have spent tens of billions of dollars in the United States to be competitive. Ain't nobody going down without a slugfest. The question is, for all this money, for all this refocused commitment, is there room in the U.S. marketplace for the products that Stellantis, outside of Jeep and Ram, are going to be bringing to market? Is there room for Chrysler now? Is there room for a revitalized Dodge now? Don't know. Dodge has the Brotherhood of Muscle. I think it's a brilliant ad campaign, and if they stick to it, they've got a niche. People know when you say Dodge what that means. It means performance. But if you're younger than 40, do you know what Chrysler stands for? You've seen a Pacifica minivan. You think that's it. You think that is the limit of their heritage. I am here to tell you, no, sir, it is not. But STLA-1 is supposed to be the magic key that lets them develop a bunch of different products on that platform that's supposed to be revolutionary. The Airflow is supposed to be the first one. And trust me when I tell you, I'm going to be first in line. When that thing comes out in a few years, I want to see if it is all that. I hope it is. Because I loved the prototype. I actually did. And if that's where they're going and they can get their quality together, there may be room. There may be room. They may be elbow their way back into the marketplace. Because while Chrysler hasn't been forgotten, what it stands for largely is. And it's going to take Stellantis some commitment to reestablish. A new procedure can restore up to 95% of the life of an EV battery. You are listening to the Tech Mobility Show.

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14: Now seems as good a time as any to remind you, you don't always have to take healthy habits to the extreme. Not only are you unlikely to stick with something that's difficult, even if you can keep it up, it's probably going to be to the detriment of something else. And chances are that something else is more important. So if you're on a quest to improve your health, I promise the basics are going to take you much further. I'm talking about diet, try and be as plant-based as possible, exercise, meaning multiple rounds of cardio and strength training, and sleep. For most people, 7 to 9 hours a night. I'd like to think of these things as sort of a three-legged stool, right? If you're not doing any one of them, it's really hard to keep balanced with the others. The key here is you don't have to strive for perfection. Doing anything is going to be better than nothing. I'm Dr. Sanjay Gupta, helping you live a better life.
15: To learn more.
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17: The Nissan Pathfinder of 2005, it was brand new that year. And Nissan took us out to Bainbridge Island in Washington State in a ferry boat from Seattle to experience it for ourselves. And they put us in the woods with that thing. They were serious about its capabilities, and the capabilities were serious. So, you know, more actual than hype. It was a great time, solid vehicle, still a number of them on the road you still see. 21 years later, the 2005 all-new Nissan Pathfinder. When the topic of EVs and their life cycle comes up, there's usually a certain amount of hand-wringing that goes on about EV battery disposal, particularly the haters. The haters are like, what are you going to do with the batteries? They're just going to, you know, fill up a dump, and they're dangerous and they're toxic, and what are you going to do with them? Folks, despite the fact that repurpose, reuse, and recycle is more than a mantra when it comes to EV batteries. And I'm going to come back to that in a minute. A new procedure developed by a team at Cornell University may stand the traditional method of handling EV batteries at the end of their useful lives on its head. This is topic A. Let's talk about EV batteries for a minute. Let's have an honest talk about them. I don't care where you stand on EV vehicles. That's fine. That you're right. It's America. No problem. But let me give you some facts so we're at least dealing with a set of facts about EV batteries. Fact number one, even when an EV battery gets to what a vehicle considers its useful life, and for the record, that means when the charge, the ability of the battery to charge to 80% or less, when it can only hold 80% or less charge, then it's deemed not suitable for an EV vehicle. Having said that, it does not mean they immediately get scrapped. And this has been going on for years, by the way. Automakers, utility companies, others have repurposed these 80%ers and less. Some have actually made them into stationary power source as a backup. Some have actually taken ocean containers and retrofit them with batteries as a mobile backup system of wiring these things in series in order to have a bunch of them and to have power available. It is possible for an EV battery today to have 2 and 3 lives, with only the first one being an EV vehicle. Very often it will go into standby power, it will go to backup power, or some other repurposed power where the battery is still being cycled and the battery is still being used. I wanted to be clear about that. Now, when it does come to when they need to be recycled, what's going on right now, in today's world right now, is it's a lot like vehicle recycling. Vehicles get crushed and shredded and ground and melted. EV batteries, same way. They get pulverized. They get applied to high heat to separate the critical elements. They get, get pulverized to get to this black powder before they extract like the manganese, the cobalt, and the other rare earth materials that are needed, because in the United States, we don't mine that much. We don't have cobalt reserves. We don't have manganese reserves. We have lithium, but we are lagging behind in that and just getting those mines back online, which we're still a few years away. EV battery recycling has been going on for at least the last 5 or 6 years. But it requires harsh chemicals, toxic chemicals, lots of water, very violent process, very toxic process. Researchers at Cornell University have figured out this thing called direct electrode to electrode regeneration, DEER. To recycle critical minerals in batteries. The way that they do it now, instead of grinding all this stuff up to get the nickel and cobalt out, and instead of applying acids and extreme heat, Cornell University researchers have developed a way to overcome the destruction altogether. Rather than smashing the battery, the method turns to chemical washing. In this, the intact components are immersed in a specialized electrochemical bath to restore 95% of the dead batteries. They estimate that this method could cut recycling manufacturing costs by 56%. Direct quote, "We repair them as is without shredding or powdering them and then put them back into a new battery." Imagine that. What's going on, and I just learned this because I did not know, is that batteries usually don't run out of minerals. The minerals don't fade. But as electricity flows back and forth between the positive and negative sides, you get this thick, crusty layer of gunk that gradually builds up inside the cell. Engineers call this the solid electrolyte interface. All the materials are still there, but because of this gunk, the energy can no longer flow. Up till now, standard recycling destroys the whole part just to clean it. Cornell's method is far gentler. Workers open the casing, pull out the battery's core parts, the electrodes. While these are still completely intact, then the parts are submerged into a chemical solution. I'm not even going to pronounce it, but big word. The liquid targets the gunk, dissolves the insulating buildup, leaving the delicate internal structures perfectly preserved. The process cuts down air pollution and slashes industrial water consumption. And this is important because everybody's up in arms about electric use and water consumption for data centers. To a lesser extent, recycling too. And recycling, you're getting into harsh acids and other toxic chemicals and reclaiming it and all that. Guess what? This cuts all that down. While the world is grappling with disruptions, the global supply chain for essential battery ingredients, because we don't hardly make any here, we depend mostly, and I'm talking about the United States, on complex foreign supply chains to import materials. Meaning that when it comes to recycling, it's a big deal here because we are dependent on places that are not stable, either geopolitically or otherwise. And getting that stuff to us, there's too many risks involved. And we saw that during the pandemic. Cornell's way is a cheaper, better way to get more mileage out of what we've already got and reduce the need for more. I told you this would happen. I told you once they started scaling this stuff up, they would find ways to get more mileage out of what they got and to use materials that cost less. In this case, they found a better way. While the auto industry frets about affordability, one in five new car loans during the first quarter of this year were less than $500 a month. This is the Tech Mobility Show.
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14: We've all been there, in a boring meeting, a long lecture, struggling to stay awake. No matter how hard you try, you nod off, and that is never a good look. Aside from the obvious, making sure you're getting enough sleep, there are a couple quick pick-me-ups that experts recommend before you take your seat. If you have time, you might try to squeeze in a quick nap, just a couple minutes even. That can increase your alertness. Or try to pop outside for a quick walk, get your blood and your hormones pumping, splash some cold water on your face, or grab a cup of coffee, obviously. 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Of course, you could also make a point to engage in the meeting. You're not likely to fall asleep while you're actually talking. I'm Dr. Sanjay Gupta, helping you live a better life.
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17: 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This is Topic B. Let's talk about math for a minute. The challenge that we have, yes, there are vehicles that you could probably own with a monthly payment of less than $500 a month. Chance of them being an SUV, not as much as you would think. You would argue that, but Ken, nobody makes cars anymore. Yeah, but they do. And chances are on this list, and there's a list of 10, and we'll get to it in a minute, that your chances of being in a new vehicle with a payment you can handle that is not the crazy side is not going to be a new pickup truck. I'm sorry, that ain't happening. No pickup truck made this top 10. Not a one. The math don't math, people. Just doesn't. But there's a reason why many of the Asian manufacturers did not abandon cars. Do you realize you could own a brand new Toyota Camry for less than $30,000? Brand new. Honda Accord. Brand new. Now, there are a few entry-level SUVs you can't own. Chevy Trax being one of them, because GM had this brilliant idea of how to spread cost across it and had a price point for everybody. Typical General Motors. But let me back up a little bit before I get to that list and just give you the hardcore math. In order, according to Experian, they said for these kind of deals, less than $500 a month, it often requires buyers to have advantages the average consumer lacks. A solid credit score and a hefty down payment, according to Experian and other experts. Let me mess with a hefty down payment for a minute. Maybe you are a fortunate person that has a vehicle that you own that you finally paid off and you took good care of it. And let's just say for argument, it's a pickup. And maybe it's 8 years old, 9 years old. It's pretty solid. It's good. But you want to downsize. You want something new for whatever reason. And maybe your pickup is still worth $7,000, $8,000, $9,000. And you own it outright. You made the payments. You paid it off. You took care of it. This article does not differentiate between a down payment in cash and a trade-in. But I'm here to tell you. A solid trade-in paid off that's still worth money that you took care of. I'm not talking about a hoopty or rust bucket. That is what it is. If you get $300, $400, $500 out of it, you get that out of it. And let me tell you something. My old saying for years, if it runs, trade it in. Because if it runs, it's worth at least $500, $1,000. It's leverage. And it will help you towards your down payment. But what they're saying in essence, people are putting down big money. They have a credit score that's above average. And these two things together, and they're looking for a vehicle that is not excessive in price. These three things working together are getting a payment below $500. But you're saying, but Ken, I don't have a fancy car. I don't have a lot of money. What do I do? Okay, I got you. Let's talk about this. There are some things you can do. Number one, you're going to have to lower your expectations. Okay, you're not going to get a half-ton double cab, four-wheel drive, new. That ain't happening. That is never going to happen. And you're not walking in there with at least $20,000 down. That's not going to happen. So let's get past that. Midsize SUV, same problem because you're in the mid-40s. And that 15-year-old vehicle you got that you're keeping running barely that might be worth $2,000 is still $2,000. You don't have any money to go with it. I get it. Still not going to happen. But you can look at vehicles like, for example, the Hyundai Venue. I did a piece on the Venue, and I was very impressed. Sticker price, $24,000. New. Look for when it's slightly a year or two old and get that price down. You can make this happen. Here's the thing that blew my mind in with this article, because it listed 10 vehicles. I'm going to read them, but there were two in particular that goes against the very article that they wrote. And I'll explain why. They've got the vehicles, and these are the columns. Percentage of $500, less than $500 a month, new vehicle loans, average credit score, average amount financed, average sticker price, difference between the amount financed and the sticker, difference as a percentage of sticker, average monthly payment. All of these top 10, have a monthly payment below $500 a month. But there were two that jumped out at me, and these are the two I want to talk about. The Chevrolet Trax, they said 4% of those Trax sold brand new have a monthly payment of less than $500 a month. The average amount financed is actually more on average than the average sticker price. So in other words, the people came in slightly upside down. They didn't have enough money, but they made it work. And even then, the average monthly payment was $402. Average credit score, though, 728, which is actually towards the bottom. And in fact, the two that I'm talking about actually have the lowest credit scores. But again, they expect something over a 730. They consider 750 average. And I know some of you are snickering out there. 750, that's funny to somebody who's probably at 580. Been there, done that. I understand. The other vehicle that they show here that's underwater like that, Nissan Sentra, four-door subcompact. 2.4% of the folks that buy a Nissan Sentra got a $500 or less month vehicle loan. 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But again, like the Trax, they financed more than the average sticker price to the tune of $237. That meant there's some folks underwater that rolled over negative equity and made it work. In every case here, and particularly in the Honda CR-V, roughly 5% of those were less than $500 a month, but the difference that they put down was $18,451. Either they had a trade-in that was worth that much, or they came up with hard, cold American cash. That excludes most of us. Most of us are like Chevy Trax or Nissan Sentra. The rest of these, with the exception of the Toyota Corolla, multiple thousands. $5,000, $6,000, $10,000, either in a trade-in or cash. 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If you got a trade-in, trade it in. 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And more importantly, lower your expectations. 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But it may mean getting a car or a smaller SUV as opposed to that full-size pickup you want. In part three of Ramping Up Manufacturing in America, I discuss why this is a heavy lift. 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
14: We've all been there, in a boring meeting, a long lecture, struggling to stay awake. 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If you're not a caffeine drinker, even just taking small sips of water throughout your meeting could be enough to keep you awake. 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I'm Dr. Sanjay Gupta, helping you live a better life.
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0: In the first two installments of this limited series, I talked about the effort necessary to reestablish production in the United States at the levels necessary to replace what we are currently importing. This is even more critical in what are identified as goods and products deemed essential to national security or country welfare. Problem is that the U.S. manufacturing footprint for those exposed goods is relatively small, with higher ramp-up factors that will take a number of years, if ever, to reach these necessary levels. Ladies and gentlemen, this is no walk in the park. Welcome to Topic C. This is a McKinsey & Company white paper, and I thought that with the current discussion about let's bring jobs back to America, let's bring manufacturing back to America, that we needed to have a realistic talk about what that actually means and can we do it. There is one reality check that I want to start with before we get anywhere. And this is in the report. And then I'm going to explain it, but I want you to hear this first before we talk about anything else. And I quote, no country in the world has the footprint needed to produce all exposed U.S. imports. I'm going to say that again. You needed to hear this twice. No country in the world has the footprint needed to produce all exposed U.S. imports, and that includes China. And I'm just talking about the critical stuff. I'm not talking about everything that is produced, just the stuff that has been identified is critical to either national security or the function of the country. China, at best, can do 60-65% of what we need. If you take Europe as a whole, all 30 countries, they may be good for another 15-20%. No one country in the world, if we were to do this tomorrow, could produce it, even if we chose to move it somewhere out of China. Can't do it. Here's something else. This whole piece doesn't even begin to deal with a couple of factors that throw a wrench into all of this. Even if by some miracle, we could bring back all the manufacturing we've lost in the last 40 years, and then some. Number one, where are you going to build all the plants? Number two, where are you going to get all the workers? Number three, after spending all those billions, and by that time, trillions of dollars, just because it's here doesn't mean people can afford to buy it. There is a reason why a lot of that stuff is not made in the United States of America. It's math, people. There is a certain price and certain relationships and certain quality levels of all these materials, electronics and pharmaceuticals and all this other stuff. One, you got to have the intellectual knowledge and knowledge base to do it. And those two industries, we've lost most of that. So it would take decades to get it back, even if we could. It's not just as simple as moving a factory. There's a knowledge base that got to go with it. And then there's price points. This has to make business sense. If I have a supply chain making widgets that I sell in Lowe's, a supply store that I can sell, and the industry price, me and my competitors, I'm close, is a range of maybe, say, I don't know, $20 to $25 a widget. That's the price, give or take a dollar here, a dollar there. But we're close. And my supply chain has been optimized to deliver that widget at a price that the market will pay for my widget, which allows me to pay my workers, pay my stockholders, run my plant, earn my bonuses. I choose to move that back to the United States. Okay, fine. My cost just went up 30%. My timeline is out there because there's no stateside knowledge for building my widget. So I've got to develop that myself. So I may, even if I decide today to do it, I'm still 5 years or more out there. And then where am I going to build it? And then I've got all the permits and all that stuff I got to do. Get the land, build the plant, equip the plant, train the workers, get it up to speed. But if I've just priced myself out of the market, even if I heavily automate, Because around the world, they ain't paying property taxes, social security taxes, medical care. China's heavily automated in a lot of different industries and subsidized heavily by their governments and others. There's a reason why their unit price is where it's at. Same thing with Mexico. There's a reason why a lot of companies go to Mexico. The United States, ironically, in a perverse way, gets the benefit because of everything we import and pay for. But I haven't even begun to talk about the in-transit or the middleware of partially finished products that you need this middle supply that is not raw material or finished product that is made somewhere else that may end up in something in the United States that's still made here or somewhere else. There's a whole lot of moving parts and a whole lot of cost. This McKinsey and Study report talks about levels of percent that if it ranks the difficulty at one, that means that existing factory utilization would be 100%. If it's two, you got to double it for pharmaceuticals that China makes exclusively, for electronics, which are primarily made in the Far East. You are talking about a factor of 10 times what we got. If we can even do it, if ever. And even if you can do it, they're talking about you still maybe will move the needle 5-10%, and you're looking at billions of dollars there. That's how big our economy is. It doesn't always make sense to bring it here, particularly if you're going to price American companies out of the market because now I'm bringing my raw materials here and I can't afford to make it here. But if I make it here, I've got to automate. And if I automate, I'm not employing people. I'm running machines. And you best full well realize if I am bringing a company, a factory to a small town or a state, I am going to be looking for tax breaks, tax cuts, whatever else, grants from the government, which means the tax benefits may be delayed 10, 15, 20 years if it's not obsolete by then. And this differs by industry, people. It's not all one size. It really depends on the industry. And the fact that even if you do run at 100%, will you be able to sell your output at a price that is profitable, that you can pay your people a decent wage, pay your taxes, honor your stockholders? That is the challenge we've got in America and bringing this back here. It takes intestinal fortitude. I'm not sure we have. And a long lead time. This is not something you're going to do in 2 or 3 years. This is 10, 20, 30 years of hard work and awesome decisions that have to be made in order to make this happen. That's it for this edition of the Tech Mobility Show. I'm Ken Chester. Thanks for making us part of your day. Until next time, keep moving forward at the speed of technology.
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0: an attack in Germany. I'm Paul Stevens, Fox News. German authorities canceling a popular Pride festival Saturday. This after a car rammed through the festivities. Fox's Chan Lee Painter.
1: Police in Berlin are searching for a suspect who allegedly plowed a van through a crowd at an LGBTQ plus Pride event. At least one person was killed. 16 others are hurt. Police say the suspect has ties to local Islamic groups and they believe the act was terrorism. Hundreds of thousands of people were in Berlin for that celebration.
0: And police say they have, in fact, ID'd that suspect. No arrest yet. No other info about him is being made public. Hundreds of thousands of folks have been forced to abandon their homes. This as fierce wildfires continue to spread across the regions of France and Spain. Stephanie Bennett in London with more.
2: It's impacting wine country, and it's also shortening the Tour de France by about a third while they redeploy security forces to help out and battle these flames. Now, more than a quarter of a million people across France and Spain have been evacuated as crews struggle to get the upper hand. The French government has deployed the military and Spain has declared a national emergency. So far, at least one person has been killed near Valencia. Now, in France, flames scorched the earth, destroying homes and cars in the suburbs near the wine region of Bordeaux. In central Spain, just outside of Madrid, crews are trying to control multiple fires that appear to be merging into one.
0: And emergency officials are helping to evacuate residents in addition to livestock from some threatened rural areas as well. The U.S. military

0: Pausing for now airstrikes on Iran after nearly 2 weeks of intensifying bombing. This while diplomatic efforts have been pushed forward to try and avert a return to all-out war. The war reaches the five-month point on Tuesday. The president has both threatened more strikes but says that talks are progressing. 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
0: Australians are about to be alarmed, and for good reason, says their government.
3: Just after noon Monday local time, that's tonight in the United States, millions of Australians will hear a loud siren blasting from their cell phones. I don't have advance warning of a disaster. It's a rehearsal for an emergency that might one day take place. An upgraded national alert system is replacing text messages to let Australians know about natural disasters, security threats, and health emergencies. The system already exists in more than 30 countries, including the United States. The test can't be overridden unless the phone is turned off or put in airplane mode before it happens. Jonathan Savage, Fox News.
0: Three new members joining the Baseball Hall of Fame today.
4: Carlos Beltran, Andrew Jones, and Jeff Kent are set to be enshrined today in the National Baseball Hall of Fame in Cooperstown. Beltran and Jones each received the necessary 75% support from baseball writers to get in. Beltran got 84.2% of the vote on his fourth ballot. He was a nine-time All-Star and is one of five players to record at least 400 home runs and 300 stolen bases. Jones got 78.4% on his ninth ballot. He won 10 gold gloves and was selected to five All-Star teams. And Kent was elected by the Contemporary Baseball Era Committee. His 377 career home runs are the most by a second baseman in Major League history. Tony Genualdo, Fox News.
0: The Odyssey keeps cruising on at the North American box office.
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12: 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He's an ex-lieutenant from the Charleston Police Department. During his career, his officers got in a foot pursuit. He went to back them up. 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Conte is from Great State of South Carolina. We have Arthur Rusty Myers on the Law Enforcement Talk Radio Show. He is a deputy police chief from a university police department, which we'll talk about in a few moments. He is an ex-police lieutenant, and I'll explain the difference for the Charleston Police Department and why he got jacked up and jammed up and lost his job. All that stuff's going to be talked about a little bit later on. He's author of the book, Tattered When the Blue Line Phrase. That's Tattered When the Blue Line Phrase. Rusty, thanks for your service, and thanks for talking about it on the Law Enforcement Talk Radio Show. Both very much appreciated. First of all, it's... there is a happy ending, and I want people to understand it right away. There is a happy ending in your story. It's not all bad. It's not all doom and gloom, but you went through some dark times, didn't you?
9: I did, and the reason that happy ending is there, the reason I wrote this book is I want officers that go through something similar to realize that the sun's going to rise. They'll get through it, but it's not fun.
12: No, it's not fun.
9: And hopefully by writing the book, they'll have a chance to kind of anticipate some of the stuff that hit me by surprise and understand what's happening to them mentally and physically and emotionally as they go through something bad.
12: I want to explain the hierarchy that I have. And there's very few things I correct people about when it comes to policing. There is ex-police, there's former police, and retired police. I'm retired, and when someone calls me ex, I'm like, no. Ex means that you usually resigned or were fired, and there's a black mark on, let's just say, the reason why you left the agency. There's former that people left for whatever reason, for whatever reason, but they left in good standing with the agency. How would you consider yourself, ex or former?
9: I was a former lieutenant with the Charleston Police Department, but I am now a deputy chief with another department.
12: Isn't it funny? And by the way, there's a little ha-ha in here because he did the detour with another agency we'll talk about in a few moments. Before we get into your story, what happened, Arthur, let's talk about your career. When did you start and you're a deputy chief now?
9: I started in 1994 with the Charleston Police Department. And rose through the ranks there, left briefly, went to the FBI, got hurt, was out for about a year or two, and came back to law enforcement at the city of Charleston, where I made corporal and then patrol sergeant for several years. I was the interdiction sergeant in one of the teams, which was really a lot of fun. I'd never done interdiction before, so it was a new experience for me, but I had good guys who could teach the sergeant what to do. And I wasn't stupid enough to tell them they were wrong. So right. I had a good time.
12: I love being a sergeant. I'm a retired Baltimore police sergeant, and I love being a sergeant because that's, and I don't know about your agency, but that's where all the sergeants run the department.
9: Yeah, absolutely. That's where it was. And after a couple of years as a sergeant, I was promoted to lieutenant, took over for a year's command duty, which is basically the chief on midnight shift. After that, I moved to a team command, which is a patrol command. So I spent my entire career in patrol, which is kind of unusual. We only had, I think, two command staff members that spent their whole career in patrol.
12: And they always say that that's the backbone of every agency, and it's the one that gets, absolutely, you know what, the short end of the stick all the time.
9: Well, you know, my goal is usually to stay away from the station as much as possible. So
12: yeah, well, that's a safe call. And by the way, I'm not saying this sarcastically, but you did not accomplish that goal.
9: No. I actually, after several years as a team commander, the chief of police put out like a wish list. Where would you like to go? He was going to do a little move. And I kind of put training on there as a joke, thinking they would never put me in training. And you know, the chief called me on that and put me in training. Actually, most of my team got transferred, and one of the best compliments I've ever received as a law enforcement officer was chief apologizing for breaking up my team because I had 6 of my 8 sergeants transferred. And he said, but that's where we're building our leaders.
13: Right.
9: And that was a huge compliment coming from him.
13: And by the way,
9: training.
13: Charleston has a good reputation. It may not have had it in the 70s and 80s, but it's got a good reputation nationally. And I love that city, by the way.
9: I still got a lot of good friends at CPD, so I agree.
13: And by the way, I got a figure for radio, Face the Match, and I love the food of Charleston. I'll just say that point blank. I love the food.
9: You know, if you ever come here for training, you will not leave as light as you arrive.
13: So it
9: is physically impossible.
13: Is it fair to say that most police careers, you go through the good, the bad, and the ugly? What's the old Western? Good, the bad, and the ugly. And there, you had your share of ugly, which we'll talk about, but was there a lot of good in your job?
9: Oh, there was tons of it. You know, when I was running a team, that was a lot of fun. I still had the interdiction squad under me, so I'd go out and ride with them once a week at least, sometimes twice. My wife got aggravated because Friday night would come around and she'd want to know if she was getting taken to dinner or if I was going to go, quote unquote, play with my people.
13: Right.
9: And I like to go play on Friday nights. So every now and then I had to take one to take her out to dinner. But it was a lot of fun. When I went to the training office, that was sort of a new idea for me because I'd never been in the building before, been doing that. But I looked at it and said, you know, this is a position where I can really leave a mark on how we train our officers and what they're doing and how they're doing it, make sure they do the job right. And I enjoyed it. It was a lot of fun in training. We had a lot of new initiatives the chief was on, and it was a lot of fun to kind of make this come to life.
13: You came in to policing. You started your career in 94. I retired in 92. And when I retired, we didn't have peer support. We didn't have critical incident stuff. We didn't have any of that stuff. It was, you know, lick your wounds, your Baltimore police, suck it up, buttercup, do your job. That's the way things
9: Absolutely.
13: Were. A lot of changes have happened, and they're good, but some of them are not so good. Even though the intentions are good, some are not so good.
9: Yeah. And I really was kind of that same generation, just suck it up and deal with it for most of my career, until it exploded. And then I became the officer we warn people to look out for.
13: Right.
9: The one that's in danger of taking their life, and then, you know, I sat through all the same classes, mind armor and mental resiliency, and I did what most good people do and most officers do in those classes, which was I played on my phone. But I remembered enough that when the day came, I realized I was checking all the boxes. And that's when I got help. And when I got back into the uniform, I went to Somerville PD and immediately told them, I want peer support. I want to do peer support. I want to help people get through what I just went through.
13: And that in itself is amazing.
9: That's just become,
13: back in my day, and I love saying that. Back in my day, we didn't have, when really bad calls happened, we went to a parking lot and had a case of beer. That's what we did. We talked amongst ourselves. And from the, there's a lot of good stuff, but for me, that alcohol turned into a problem. But a lot of cops, that's all they got.
9: Well, and truthfully, that's kind of where I was. I was never a drinker. But when I went through this, I realized, you know, when you're going through something you don't have answers to, it gets into a loop in your head, and the loop just goes around and around. What did I do? Why am I here? What am I doing? What's going on? And none of those answers are forthcoming fast.
13: No, and they're also when
9: alcohol was a way to turn off my brain.
13: That's
9: so
13: exactly
9: I guess where
13: right.
9: I knew exactly how much to drink.
13: We're talking with Arthur Rusty Myers. He's a deputy police chief at a college in South Carolina, and he is author of the book "Tattered When a Blue Line Frayed."
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13: This is the Law Enforcement Talk Radio Show. We're going to talk about what happened in a few moments. 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

0: During conversation with Arthur Rusty Myers on the Law Enforcement Talk Radio Show, he is a deputy police chief at a college in South Carolina. He is a former Charleston Police Department lieutenant. We'll talk about former in a few moments. And he's author of the book, Tattered When the Blue Line Frays. That's Tattered When the Blue Line Frays. Arthur, can I call you Rusty?
1: Absolutely. Please do.
0: By the way, Rusty is the kind of guy that I went through some dark days in my policing career. You went through some dark days as well. And it's not because of anything you did. And I don't know your case, but I know enough of your case that you didn't do anything wrong, but that didn't stop them from coming after you, did it?
1: No, not at all.
0: Did you ever think you'd be in a position where you would be the so-called bad guy?
1: No, and it's a shock. You know, when you get a call from another agency, you normally answer the phone, hey, brother, what's going on? What you need? But now you're in a position where you're the suspect. And you can't have that default anymore. I've got to talk to my attorney first.
0: That's the new way of thinking. So, and by the way, as a sergeant, I told my officers all the time, you don't talk to anyone until you talk to an attorney. Period. End of story. Yeah. It's a basic human right.
1: And
0: that's what you got to do. And I didn't find myself in a situation. Look, I'm a good guy. I got nothing to hide.
1: Yeah, absolutely. When we were going through all my stuff, I was adamant that I wanted to testify. Adamant with my attorney that I wanted to testify. And he kept saying, nope, nope, nope, nope. You got the documentation. It speaks for itself. You don't need to say a word. They'll twist something you said and they'll get you. And I finally shut up and listened to the advice.
0: Right. Which is good advice, by the way.
1: That was what he was telling me.
0: Let's talk briefly about what happened. So it sounds really complicated, and I'd love to say it doesn't happen often, but it does.
1: Well, it was basically July 1st. It was about 100 degrees that day, 98, I think. And we had a call for a suspicious person peeking in backyards and looking in cars. So the officers responded, and this actually happened on Rainbow Road, downtown Charleston. The officers accosted the guy. He ran, tried to get into a vehicle in traffic, which would be a carjacking. They got into a foot pursuit, and the rookie officer outran his FTO. Surprise. And the rookie officer caught him behind a house and got into a fight with him and was unable to really tell us where he was because he was pretty new on the force. So we're all responding. I've been sitting in my office, but now I'm headed that way. I got an officer in a fight. We're all headed to find him. He ends up falling on the garden rake, which stabbed him in the arm and the hand, and it literally stuck to him. So when the guy got up to run, he was unable to follow because he was dealing with trying to get the rake out of his arm.
0: Right.
1: So by the time we get there, we haven't seen the guy in a while. I'm kind of like, well, he's gone to ground. I don't know where he's at. This is probably over. And I start dealing with my officer because he's bleeding. That's my main concern. We're at the ambulance getting him looked at, and all of a sudden a citizen says, hey, are y'all looking for that guy? I think he went in that house right there. And we're like, that house right there? So we go to the door. It's locked. And about that time, the homeowner comes home and says, I didn't lock my door. I just went to the store. I just walked down the street. So she opens the door, and she's screaming about her animals. She's worried about her pets. I get that. But she runs in, not listening to us. The officer's running behind her. They pass a closet door going upstairs. He was in the closet, so he comes running out, so now it's also a burglary. So now we're in a second foot pursuit with him, and me and my sergeant walk around the corner just as the officers are coming out the door following him. So we start running as well. He ends up going behind a house. We lost sight of the officers for about 10 or 12 seconds when we couldn't figure out which house they'd gone behind. Then we found him. He went behind the house, slipped on some pea gravel, which is a little quarter-inch rock that had been freshly laid in the driveway. And we get back there, the three officers are on top, the sergeant jumps in, I'm kind of like, well, there's four of them on him, we don't really need any more. They're struggling to get him in handcuffs, he's fighting, cussing, spitting, doing all his, you know, the typical, I don't want to lose a foot pursuit and go to jail type stuff. And so I kind of stand back thinking, okay, I'll get this on body camera, we're behind a house, it's fence around it, this guy could say we did anything, you know, we'd been through the Schlager shooting and all here in Charleston, so we were very aware of the optics of the situation. So I kind of stand back, and one of the officers goes to stand up, and as he's standing up, he slaps the guy in the back of the head. And I kind of caught out the corner of my eye, because at this point I had another officer hurt that's screaming for EMS, so I'm going to my radio on my shoulder, and I see it, and I'm like, well, I got to ask why he did that, because I don't know why. But that was it. It was like a grandma slapping you in the back of the head when you get too loud in church type of thing. So he gets up and he's just kind of standing there, and the guy's screaming about how hot the rocks are because now he's in cuffs. And I'm like, okay, get him up off the rocks are hot. No big deal. We walk away from the scene. He gets checked by EMS. He's got some scratches and boo-boos, but nothing serious. In the meantime, I got one officer already en route to the hospital. I go figure out what's going on with the other officer, and that's what I'm thinking. And in my mind, this is over. It's all, you know, we got the body cam. Mine's the only one that really stayed on. The others all came off in the struggle. So I knew when I stepped back that I was going to have the only body cam that was really going to show the whole thing. And went back, stopped by the office to download the body cam. Downloaded it on my detective's computer, watched it one time on the 11-inch screen, was looking for the slap, and I saw it, and I was like, okay, I got to make sure I ask why he did that, because I'm not really sure.
0: Right.
1: And as I was going to the hospital, he called on the phone, I answered it, and we talked for like 20 seconds, and I was like, hey, what'd you slap him in the head for? He goes, oh, the guy's been spitting, I thought he was going to spit on me. Okay, well, you know, that's a felony in South Carolina. And if he'd already been spitting, then it made perfect sense. So handled that. The officer did their use of force that night. I came in the next day, reviewed the use of forces. They were okay. I was like, all right, this is not that big of a thing. And that was kind of it. I couldn't find the body camera footage. And eventually, I think we finally figured out my body camera had been assigned to a different officer. It was the first one I had downloaded, and I downloaded it on a different computer. So it's lost in cyberland.
0: Right.
1: I send a couple of emails to IT saying, hey, I need to read this video, get it back to me, which they never did. And this is the 4th of July week, so there's a lot of people off, including a lot of the IT guys are off. So finally, Friday morning, I'm sitting there, and I'm like, look, I need to submit this thing. I don't want somebody to think we're hiding the fact that he slapped him back of the head. Because I even told the officer, that I might want to look at it, but if he was spitting, that's no big deal. It's totally legit. So Friday comes around, I can't get the video up. I'm just like, you know, I'm just going to go ahead and submit this. Well, about an hour later, the sergeant walks in and says, hey, you know, they sent the officer home. I'm like, for what? And he's like, I don't know. And I thought, oh my God, this guy's gotten a DUI or something. What's going on? It didn't even occur to me at the first that it was anything to do with the foot pursuit.
0: Right.
1: And later that day, I figured out that's what it was. And I called internal affairs. I'm like, hey, check my body camera. My body camera's got the whole thing on it. Everything's right there. It's in my report. Everything that happened, the reasoning for it, all that's right there in the report. Do you need me to come give a statement? And they were like, no. Okay, well, all right. I guess we're going home. And I talked to the officer briefly that night because you can't talk about the case, obviously, but I just check it on him.
0: Right.
1: And then over the weekend, things just started blowing up and started hearing stuff that didn't sound like the foot pursuit I saw. But anyway,
0: let's take a break on the note return to what happened when you got back. We're talking with Arthur Rusty Myers. He is a deputy police chief in South Carolina at a university. He was a former Charleston, South Carolina police officer, police lieutenant. And he got jacked up in a foot pursuit. We'll talk more about that in a few moments. He's authored the book, Tattered When the Blue Line Frays. It's Tattered When the Blue Line Frays. This is the Law Enforcement Talk Radio Show. Don't go anywhere, I promise you. We'll be right back.
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14: What are the chances you are listening to this while drinking a nice hot cup of coffee? If so, don't let me stop you. For years, we've been reporting on the health benefits of coffee, and that's not going to stop today. A new study, this one out of Harvard School of Public Health, found that coffee and tea could help lower your risk of developing dementia. People who enjoyed 1 to 3 caffeinated cups a day saw the biggest impact. In addition to the caffeine, coffee contains hundreds of bioactive compounds that can influence inflammation, glucose metabolism, vascular function, and oxidative stress. It's also possible coffee drinkers might be doing other things that keep them healthy. Eating a more balanced diet, getting plenty of exercise, sleep, not smoking, or drinking too much alcohol. And finally, staying socially active. I'm Dr. Sanjay Gupta, helping you live a better life.
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0: current conversation with Arthur Rusty Myers on the Law Enforcement Talk Radio Show. He's Deputy Chief Police Department at a university in South Carolina. And he was a former Charleston Police Department lieutenant. He got jacked up on a foot pursuit, which will return that conversation in a few moments. He's author of the book, Tattered When the Blue Line Phrase. It's Tattered When the Blue Line Phrase. You were policing, obviously, during an era of body cameras. We didn't have them when I started. I wouldn't want to do the job without one, but they don't project the entire scene as a way you see it, do they?
1: No. They are limited in what they catch. And when I finally went to my IA interview, after they told me twice they didn't want to interview me, I went back for an interview. And we sat there and we watched the body cam footage. I told them what, you know, my use of force report said. I talked about the slap to the back of the guy's head. The guy, you know, the officer said the guy was spitting. It's really, you can't really tell what he's doing on the video, but it wasn't that big of a strike to begin with.
0: Right.
1: And then as we're watching it, I kind of pan back, I guess, for lack of a better term, and you see his knees moving. And they asked me then, well, what's he doing with his knees? And I was like, oh, he was like making a little pile of rocks in the gravel. I don't know why. I guess it's just, you know, working off the adrenaline, a couple of good adrenaline dumps.
0: Uh-huh.
1: And that was the only question they asked me about that. And kind of put it off and said, all right, well, that's it. And cleared up, went back to my office and started my day. And then about 2 hours later, I got a call that I was being placed on administrative leave. I needed to bring my truck to the station. I needed to find a ride home. And I was like, for what? Everything is on paper. Everything's in the video. What are you talking about? And he's, oh, I can't talk about it right now. So they sent me home. And that's a shock that police officers aren't ready for.
0: No, and I would just say this. I happen to know a little bit about the situation. A lot of this is politically motivated.
1: I think so, yeah. But so I get home that night, and I still had my FOP insurance, which if you don't have something to insure you as a cop, please get it.
0: Yeah.
1: Save my house. I contacted the best attorney around, which is the one everybody said go to. So I went to him, sent him an email about 7:30 that night, not expecting an answer. At 9 o'clock, I got an answer saying I'll see you in the office tomorrow morning at 9. So we go in the next morning. I start talking to him like, look, I volunteered to take a polygraph. I don't know what else I can do. I didn't do anything. I don't understand what's going on. And he looked at me and he says, are they going criminal? And it shocked me. I was like, criminal for what? He's like, I just know how these things go.
0: Right.
1: And you need to be prepared. And I was like, okay, well, I don't think that's it. I think this is all just a misunderstanding of some sort. And then I go back. I'm at home for 2 weeks. No phone calls from the office, no nothing, no other interviews are asked for, nothing. I'm just on admin leave. I'm sitting at home. And then about 2 weeks later, I get a call from a SLED detective, and I start talking to him like cops call the cops, you know. And then about halfway, you know, 5 minutes in, I'm like, well, wait a second now. I'm a suspect here. And he tells me I've been, you know, we've been asked to come in and look at a use of force and a possible cover-up. And I'm like, cover-up? It's on my body cam. How could it be a cover-up? It's in my report. So then I realized, I'm like, wait a second, I got to talk to my attorney before I get an interview with you. So, and then he's like, oh, you got an attorney? I tell him I got Andy Savage. He's like, Andy ain't going to let you talk to me. So this conversation didn't happen. I didn't know you had an attorney. Okay, fine. So SLED begins an investigation. No follow-up or anything for about 2.5-3 months. From the station, from SLED, nothing. And then finally the report comes out, and in the SLED report it says Lieutenant Myers wrote a detailed report of his observations. It doesn't have any claims that I covered up anything or that I didn't do anything. And I'm thinking, okay, well, that's, there you go. It's cleared. It's over. So I wait a couple of days. I call IA and I'm like, hey, what's going on? And they're like, oh, well, we just started the IA investigation. I'm like, well, SLED cleared me. What's there to investigate at this point? But anyway, 141 days I went without a phone call from my police department. 141 days. And then they call and they put me on leave without pay, which I know what that means. It means something's bad. So I finally get called in a week later to the deputy chief's office, and I don't even know what the charges are at this point. I don't have any idea what the investigation is about. And she tells me, why didn't you stop him from kicking the rocks? And I'm like, what are you talking about? Deputy Chief, that never happened. Well, it did. and you're charged with failure to intervene because the slap I couldn't have stopped. But the fact that he kicked rocks on the guy afterwards that they had assumed from the movement of his knees became the holy grail for them. That was, you didn't stop that. You didn't intervene in it. You didn't report it. And I'm just like, but it didn't happen. How do I prove to you that it didn't happen? The camera sees his knees move, but I was standing there. And there's three officers on top of this guy. So if he kicked rocks at the suspect, who else was he kicking rocks at? It would have hit the officers. No one else reports it. The suspect doesn't even, when Sled finally interviews the suspect, he doesn't even know what he's there for. He doesn't know who hit him in the head, or that he got hit in the head, or that, and then he never mentions the rocks being kicked. So that becomes the issue. They fire me for the officer kicking rocks and me not reporting it.
0: So they said that you, and I'm using a terminology, you submitted a false report and you covered up for this officer.
1: Right.
0: When you didn't do that at all.
1: No.
0: And by the way, we're talking about a visual platform, the body cam. I can't see it, but yeah. The kicking of the rocks, did that not show up in the video?
1: No. All you see is his knees move. There's no rocks. There's no dust from the pea gravel kicking up.
0: Well, isn't it a bit of a stretch between you and me to go from seeing his knees move to kicking rocks?
1: Well, yeah. Ultimately, I don't really understand where that came from. The officer, in his internal affairs interview, it got very confrontational, apparently. And at some point, he actually said, he honestly doesn't remember what he did to this day.
0: And that's not unusual. As a sergeant lieutenant, you get the heat of the moment, you get adrenaline dump, you get all that stuff. Most officers don't even know, those involved in shootings couldn't even tell you how many shots they fired.
1: Right. And he has no idea. So at one point in the interview, he actually says, well, I'll tell you guys the worst case. The worst case is maybe I kick some rocks. Well, that's not what he did. That's him just saying the worst case is maybe that's what I did. But I was the one standing back watching the whole thing.
0: Here's what I get.
1: And he kept asking me, why didn't you pull him away? Why didn't you pull him? I was like, because he wouldn't do anything. He's just standing there.
0: And by the way, this is something I hear quite often, especially on social media. The Law Enforcement Talk Radio Show Facebook page, people are saying, if there's 99 good cops, they cover one bad cop, they're all bad cops. What the heck are you talking about? I never saw corruption in my police career, and we wouldn't tolerate it.
1: No, and I've taken 11 badges in my career, and I don't regret any of them. They all deserve to lose it.
0: That's the thing about it, and let's be honest. Let's call what it is. There's really no evidence, and police are very much evidence-driven. It's speculation. We can have rumors. We can have opinions. We can have all kinds of things, but there's no evidence to support a claim. It didn't happen.
1: Right. How do I prove something that didn't happen? That there's no way for me to prove that. I'm sort of stuck.
0: But then you can't disprove it.
1: That's
0: the other thing.
1: When this guy before a court that was worried about evidence, it went away. Because
0: that's the point.
1: They were literally told, you can't say that. You can't see it. There's no evidence that happened.
0: So the end result was you lost your job. Because they thought you covered and you did false report. You covered for this use of force, which was imaginary.
1: Yeah.
0: And you mentioned
1: going
0: to court.
1: And they tried to take my certification for the false report, so I had to defend my certification. And that's when it actually got in front of a court that demanded evidence.
0: Okay.
1: And at that point, there was none. So the whole rock-kicking thing went away.
0: So that was where the court explanation came. It wasn't criminal court. It was a tribunal for your state certification.
1: Yeah, the Law Enforcement Training Council. So it's actually 9 people, the head of SLED, the attorney general, and 7 police chiefs that sit on that board.
0: Here's the reality. We got a break coming up very quickly. Did you ever think that you would be in this position, ever?
1: No, absolutely not.
0: And by the way, most crooked cops, bent cops, whatever terminology you want to use, which I don't know if they really exist, have an idea that this is coming. This is Law Enforcement Talk Radio Show. Return our conversation with Arthur Ruster Myers in a few moments. He's a deputy police chief for a university in South Carolina. He was a former Charleston Police Department lieutenant. And he lost his job, which he's returning the conversation for a moment. He's also authored the book, Tattered When the Blue Line Frays. That's Tattered When the Blue Line Frays. This is Law Enforcement Talk Radio Show. I'm going to take a short break. We'll be right back.
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21: We've all been there. In a boring meeting, a long lecture, struggling to stay awake. No matter how hard you try, you nod off. And that is never a good look. Aside from the obvious, making sure you're getting enough sleep, there are a couple quick pick-me-ups that experts recommend before you take your seat. If you have time, you might try to squeeze in a quick nap, just a couple minutes even. That can increase your alertness. Or try to pop outside for a quick walk, get your blood and your hormones pumping, splash some cold water on your face, or grab a cup of coffee, obviously. If you're not a caffeine drinker, even just taking small sips of water throughout your meeting could be enough to keep you awake. Of course, you could also make a point to engage in the meeting. You're not likely to fall asleep while you're actually talking. I'm Dr. Sanjay Gupta, helping you live a better life.
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0: return our conversation with Arthur Rusty Myers. He is a deputy police chief for a university in South Carolina police department, and he is a former Charleston Police Department lieutenant. He's authored the book Tattered When the Blue Line Frays. That's Tattered When the Blue Line Frays. And to do a Reader's Digest condensed version, he got jacked up and charged with false report, allegedly covering up a use of force by one of his subordinate officers, which didn't happen. There's no evidence of that. And when we went to break, you're trying to get your certification back. Eventually you did.
1: Yeah, the whole process that I went through took about 2 years because of COVID. And I ended up back in front of the Law Enforcement Training Council for the final hearing. And, you know, my attorney had prepared me to lose the whole time we were on the ride up there. We rode together. My attorney was a former police officer, which I selected intentionally because I knew he would get the down low. And we got up there, and the first person to speak after the presentation was the attorney general. And he just said, this is not misconduct. Why are we here? And I sat up, and, you know, I don't know who was more excited, me or my attorney. Me because I won a full no misconduct, or him because he got me in a full no misconduct. So I had a job interview literally the next day, and went to work with the Somerville Police Department. And at Somerville, within about three months, I became their internal affairs inspector. And Chief Wright at Somerville charged me, stood up in front of everyone, and when I got promoted, to explain my situation and all the stuff I'd been through with the case. And he literally looked at the crowd and said, "This man is in this position so that I never do to you what was done to him."
0: There you go.
1: And that's the kind of leader that I wanted to work for. And I pretty much assumed I would be there for the rest of my career.
0: Isn't it ironic?
1: I ran internal affairs my way, you know.
0: You went from being a street cop to this run in with internal affairs at Charleston Police Department to being in internal affairs of the Somerville Police Department?
1: Yeah. It's totally ironic, but, you know, sometimes the big guy does things his own way and God steers you where he wants you. So I ran internal affairs my way. I was given the freedom to do that, and I did my best because I believe cops should not be afraid of internal affairs.
0: No, they shouldn't.
1: If your department's running and they're afraid of internal affairs, something's wrong.
0: Right.
1: The only guys that should be there to protect them.
0: The only guys that should be afraid of internal affairs in any department are those bad guys, the ones who do things that they bend laws, they bend rules, they all this other stuff. The vast majority of police I know, and I'll give you an example. I was taught early on, get in trouble doing your job. You're going to make mistakes. Do not get in trouble trying to cover up your job. If you got to use force, document it.
1: Absolutely. And that was kind of the way that I ran it. It was, you know, my job is 51% protect this department, but it's 49% protect you.
0: Right.
1: As an officer.
0: Right.
1: And most of the time, those two numbers align to 100%.
0: When you went through your bad days, Rusty, did this have a profound effect on you mentally? And
1: yes.
0: It's going from being one of the good guys to an outcast is not easy.
1: And that's really why I wrote the book. You know, the training commander in me said, "What can I do to make this 2 years have meaning?" And I said, "I don't want any officer to have to go through this the way I went through it, which was having no idea what was going on, no idea what's happening, not just with the case, but mentally. I'd never been a drinker. I became one."
0: Right.
1: Don't do that, by the way. That's not good.
0: No, it's not really not
1: but
0: good.
1: I had a
0: pouring,
1: you know,
0: pouring depressants down your throat to try to not feel depressed is not a good winning combination.
1: It is not, but it did quiet the loop for a few hours. It would, you know, allow me to relax. And then, you know, my wife, God bless her, dealt with the whole thing, and she went through a lot. And I still to this day don't know everything she went through. I wish I did, but I was only paying attention to me at the time.
0: Right.
1: And one day she looked at me as I was working in the yard, and she asked me about lunch, and I yelled at her, and she looked at me and she just said, "Rusty Myers, you better do something before you do something stupid. You better call somebody." And I sat there in my yard thinking, you know, what does she know? I've been through all these stupid classes. I know. And then I started remembering the checklist, because even though I was playing on my phone, I remembered the checklist they give you at every class, things to watch out for in your people. And I realized that I checked every box. Yeah. And I got to the one about planning and having a plan, and I realized I had an extensive plan. I knew where I was going to go. I knew what I was going to do. I was going to take hats and put them all around me, and these are the hats I wore in my life. And when I realized how extensive my plan was, it scared me. And I called and got help with a counselor. And, you know, about three sessions into counseling, he came out and he's like, what else do you have? What do you dream about? And, you know, I ended up with a PTSI. I had PTSI, PTSD from the job.
0: Right.
1: Mother, you know, we'd had Mother Emanuel. We had the Charleston Nine, the firefighters. And in addition to all the other stuff that I had dealt with over the years, and everybody's got a closet or a backpack and they shove their stuff in there. That PTS stuff gets shoved in there and shoved in there. And one day it explodes. And for me, this potentially career ending thing is why it all exploded out.
0: I heard the best analogy ever was when you go through the police academy, you graduate, they give you a state-of-the-art backpack, and it's different. It's different depending on where you go through. And every call you handle, you wind up throwing a pebble in the backpack. Sometimes those pebbles are big, sometimes they're small. But if you don't find a way to decrease that load, you're going to explode.
1: And that's what happened with me. With this brought it all out. You know, I had a rookie that I had trained that was killed in line of duty. It was a good friend. Everything that just had built up over the years was blowing out, and it had made me suicidal. And fortunately, my wife stuck with me through the whole thing and was able to yell at me the day she needed to. And I got some help. And, you know, with the phone call stop, I wasn't ready for that. You know, you've been sent home on admin leave, and all of a sudden your friend list narrows dramatically, very quickly. And then you get this whole talk about how optics are a big deal and all this other stuff. And that's why I wrote Tattered. Tattered's not written from an anger perspective. I discussed the case and my way of looking at the case, but I'm very open about it. If you want to review the files, they're FOIable. Go get them. And I wrote the book because I want an officer to be prepared for what they're going to go through mentally so they don't make some of the mistakes I made. I mean, I didn't make the mistake of taking my own life. I could have made
0: a
1: permanent
0: solution to a temporary problem. A lot of us wind up there. I've got to ask you this question. I usually ask that people write the book for cathartic reasons, but the other one is, and it sounds like your case is to put a mission to the pain you went through.
1: Yeah, I would say that's what it is. Because I put it off for years. It's, you know, it's been almost 6 years since the incident now. It's a new, whole new, you know, regime at the police department in Charleston and the new mayor and everything else. So it's a whole different group of people now.
0: Right. But you're still the same guy. And I got to ask you this. This is neither here nor there. I still sometimes feel like I need to defend myself, even though I didn't do anything wrong. Do you sometimes feel that way?
1: I do. It's there, and I think it'll probably always be there a little bit. But when you're accused of something that you absolutely didn't do, it's a moral injury. You know, institutional betrayal, moral injuries, all that stuff is real. And it adds to that backpack you were talking about.
0: Right.
1: Those are big rocks when you throw those in the backpack.
0: Well,
1: but
0: when
1: I also know that
0: you get suspended
1: a lot of people know what happened.
0: When you get suspended without pay, that's a big deal. And people, they love to poo-poo this, but when you get suspended and they strip you of your police powers, all that stuff, the badge, the gun, that's a big deal as well.
1: It is. It's your whole identity disappears in a heartbeat. And every cop, one day in their career, is going to have that happen.
0: Everybody.
1: Whether it's because they get in trouble or they retire.
0: And by the way, people, I love what you said, we're going to get in trouble. It's inevitable. If you do police work and you are a good cop, you're going to get in trouble. It's the only ones that are what I call mobile report takers that are the last ones to show up at every call. They never get blood on the uniform. They never show up with the hot stuff's going on. They don't get IID numbers. They get none of that stuff. And they're first ones to get promoted. And they're first ones to charge officers who didn't do anything wrong. Arthur, thanks for being a guest on the Law Enforcement Talk Radio Show, talking all about it. And thanks for your service. Both very much appreciate it. And by the way, don't forget, he has a website. That's rusty-myers.com. That's rusty-myers.com. 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
1: Thank you so much for having me. I really appreciate it.
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1: Americans head to the polls to elect a new Congress 100 days from today. Fox's Jared Halperin looks at the current state of play.
2: The midterm elections are now just 100 days away, with control of Congress during the last 2 years of President Trump's term in the balance. Fox News polling out last week gives Democrats a clear upper hand, with voters saying Democrats can better handle income inequality, health care, the economy, foreign policy, and government spending. Republicans are hoping to turn the tide, warning of Democratic socialists winning Democratic primaries and shifting the party to the far left. At the White House, Jared Halpern, Fox News.
1: Former Maine state lawmaker Troy Jackson has secured that state's Democrat nomination for the U.S. Senate. He'll face longtime GOP Senator Susan Collins in November in a race that could decide which party controls the U.S. Senate next term. Jackson replaces Graham Plattner on the ballot, who won the Democrat primary in June but withdrew from the race earlier this month after an allegation of sexual assault, which Plattner denied. Maine Democrats met yesterday to choose their new Senate nominee to face Collins. Jackson is a former Maine Senate president. He campaigned alongside Plattner during a failed bid for governor. It may be time to give the old saying, an apple a day, a little competition, as Fox's Matt Murphy reports.
3: A new Penn State study suggests an avocado a day may help protect your heart, at least for adults with obesity. Researchers found that adding one avocado to the daily diet for 6 months reduced the number of harmful LDL particles in the blood, a marker linked to heart disease risk. The change was estimated to lower that risk by about 4%, even though participants didn't lose weight or see major changes in traditional cholesterol tests. Researchers say replacing less healthy foods with nutrient-rich options like avocados may be one simple way to improve long-term heart health. Matt Murphy, Fox News.
1: And I'm Jack Kelly.
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7: 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He got injured. Things don't always go as planned. 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He's a repeat guest. He was on once a long, long time ago. He's retired from the Akron Police Department. And part of his career, he worked in narcotics, which we'll talk about. Planning drug raids, execution drug raids, all that stuff, and how it often does not go as planned. His website now that he's retired is sacsconsulting.com. That's sacsconsulting.com. Timothy, thanks so much for your service, and thanks for being willing to talk about this on the Law Enforcement Talk Radio Show. Both very much appreciated.
8: Thank you for having me on, John Jay.
7: It's good to have you back. It's been a long time, and you're one of these guests I love talking to because, to be honest with you, you're able to talk about upsetting things in a way that's it's almost dispassionate. You're not quite testifying in court, but you tell the story nonetheless.
8: Yeah, that's correct. And the story behind the story is what is interesting and becomes very informative.
7: It is. And a lot of things, I'm really good. One of the things I tell the cops all the time is, look, tell the story. Don't testify that you're testifying in court. That is boring. No one cares if it's a rainy Tuesday afternoon. No one cares about that. The only time they care is in trial. It doesn't matter here. What really matters is what you went through. And I want to catch people up. When did you start policing and when did you retire?
8: Well, we go all the way back. I was in college and I had grown up watching the Lone Ranger. For people my age, they know what the Lone Ranger was all about. And he was about, you know, fighting evil. And he was the hero. And I wanted to be the next Lone Ranger. I went to college. And within 6 months out of college, I applied to several police departments. And I got selected on the Akron, Ohio Police Department. And that started my very interesting and engaging police career.
7: What year was that?
8: 1977.
7: Oh, you are an old timer. You're before me.
8: Yes, sir, I am.
7: I started in 1980, retired in 1992, got her retirement. I'm an old revolver cop. That's how long ago it was.
8: Wow. Well, we both go back, and law enforcement in that era was very interesting, and a lot of great development, a lot of great cases and stories.
7: Now, when did you retire?
8: I retired in 1993, and I stayed on working part-time for some police departments. And before I retired, I also got involved in the federal task force, so which added some more interesting experiences.
7: Well, one of the things that we have in common is I was detailed the DEA in Baltimore from my police career. I was deputized as U.S. Marshal, and I learned a lot. They had a different set of equipment. That was the main thing. It didn't really affect the way I did my job, but here's the one thing, and we'll talk a little bit about, we try to train for everything. We tried our best to train for everything. We had the academy, which is about 6 months long. We had in-service every year. It was four days of classroom experience, one day at the range. We had a daily roll call. We had all training up the wazoo. One thing we didn't have training for is something I specialized in, and I think you did too, was narcotics.
8: Yeah. Well, narcotics back then was more of a street education. It was more about getting out there, mixing up with the people in the street, in the businesses, out there in society, and really preparing yourself to be nothing but extreme set of eyes and ears and listening to what's going on and developing your own story on the street of who you are and what you're doing. And really, being in an undercover, covert position 24/7.
7: Yeah, the one difference is I was never good at undercover work. I tried it a couple times. I was miserable at it. I always joke and tell people, look, I look like a cop, I act like a cop, and I'm okay with it. I'll be the 85-year-old guy, and the old folks, I'm there, shh, there's 5-0. It doesn't matter. I'm the knuckle-dragging Neanderthal stereotypical cop.
8: Yeah. Well, I was quite the opposite. I was the people person, and that's why they recruited me to go to narcotics. I had the ability to blend with everybody, and me being a white male, I got along with lots of people from different cultures, different colors, different ages, genders, and that was a natural for me, and I believe that's what God blessed me with, and it gave me the ability to really reach some very substantial type of achievements working narcotics.
7: One of the things, and I agree, I was really good at what we call surveillance. I was really good. It was tough to get by me. It really was tough. I was really good at locking up street dealers. I was really good, and I began the migration into what we called special operations, which was not a patrol unit, but you did patrol work if needed. You didn't get calls dispatched to you. That didn't mean you didn't handle them. You did. But then from there, I went to the district narcotics team, and that's when the changes really started to change for me, and that was when I got exposed to DEA and all that. Was your progress pretty much the same?
8: Yeah, I started out in narcotics with the Akron, Ohio Police Department, and they started me out on, you know, basically getting out, doing some surveillance stuff, and then pushing me to start to get out on the streets, start to mingle at different places where we knew drug dealing took place, and start to warm up. And I started out making small buys, small purchases, working on what is my story, who am I on the street, working on how the lingo is, how what the pricing is, and then developing it from there and graduating slowly up to bigger and bigger and bigger deals, to the point where I then was working undercover and was the center of major high level, high expensive type of drug deals, all the way up to, you know, starting to purchase $250,000, $500,000, $1 million worth of drugs from, you know, from stronger or higher connected people, and then started connecting with people that were selling drugs on the street, and they were connected with a whole group of people, and they were bringing drugs in from other states and other locations. So it really escalated over time with experience.
7: We're going to take a short break on the note. We're talking with Timothy Dimoff. He's retired from the Akron, Ohio Police Department. We're talking about working narcotics. He's a consultant. His website is sacsconsulting.com. That's sacsconsulting.com.
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7: 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When we return, we're going to talk about planning and how things don't often go as planned on the Law Enforcement Talk Radio Show. Don't worry, we'll be right back.

0: return conversation with Timothy Dimoff on the Law Enforcement Talk Radio Show. Timothy is retired from the Akron, Ohio Police Department, and he's a repeat guest. He was on the show a long, long time ago. He is currently a consultant, and his website is sacsconsulting.com. It's sacsconsulting.com. One of the things, there is a big difference in, for me, working uniform patrol, and being, no matter what rank you are, and working narcotics. Did you see that as a big difference for you?
1: Well, absolutely. It's a big difference. When you're in uniform, driving a cruiser, a marked car, or whatever, you get out, you walk around, you talk to anybody. You're in a uniform, you get instant recognition. And they're either going to recognize you and respect you, or they're going to recognize you and not be happy to see you.
0: Right.
1: So when you're in a marked cruiser, a marked uniform, you're already delivering a message before you even open your mouth,
0: right,
1: before, you know, you even get near anybody. And in many cases, that's an advantage, because it really helps you, you know, and you also, in return, you see those people's reactions, and their reaction tells you what kind of reception, positive or negative, that you're going to get into. So it's a different world. Undercover, you're just another body on the street. You're trying to fit in. You're trying to get information. You're trying to connect. You got to really work hard at your social skills when you're working narcotics.
0: There's a big difference. And I worked plainclothes. I worked undercover. I didn't do undercover work. I worked plainclothes surveillance narcotics for a long time. And when I made the sergeant's list, they put me back patrol in uniform, and it was almost like it was a breath of fresh air. Yeah, you had a target on your back. You knew, everybody knew your police from the moment you walked up and drove up in a marked car. But they didn't know that when you're in plain clothes.
1: That's exactly right. And in plain clothes, and especially when you start getting into deals, serious drug deals, you have to understand, they think you're just another person on the street. So you're much more vulnerable to getting hurt,
0: right,
1: to getting killed, to getting shot, to getting beat up, because they just look at you as a nobody, nobody important, nobody that's a threat to them, nobody that can do anything to them, because you're the one looking for the drugs. They're the ones that have the drugs. So you're at a disadvantage, and they can take advantage of you in a lot of different ways when you're undercover. The other thing is, you're alone. You know, it's not like you're walking in a drug house or a drug deal with 3, 4, 5 other people and backups and all that. Now, just down the street, you have backup. But that moment, one-on-one, during those drug deals, you're all alone.
0: Right, you are. And by the way, I worked a totally different aspect of police work and narcotics than Tim did. One of the things that, and I want to go to a conversation that we had, that we rarely use uniform except when we would have a need to pull a car over, or when we do a drug raid. When I say drug raid, we'd have a search warrant, we'd hit a house. You had to have someone in uniform because you wanted somebody you could identify very quickly and easily that they're police. And we were crucially aware that we didn't have that, that people weren't sure about who we were.
1: Yeah, and listen, when we do the drug raids, you absolutely want to have SWAT or uniform police there. And the reason is, it's not uncommon for people who deal drugs, and they're dealing with large sums of money, for another drug dealer, competitor, another gang, to come in and raid your house,
0: oh, yeah,
1: raid you, and come in to kill you, come in to hold you up and rob you and get both your drugs and your money that you have and that. So in order for us as law enforcement, we always on the search warrants and raids would take uniformed police, because the first thing we wanted the people in that house or that location to know is you're being approached by legitimate police,
0: right,
1: not ripoffs and gangs.
0: No, I agree. And here's the thing that I quite often, because I'm a bigger guy, I quite often would use, we did a lot of no-knock warrant, what they call no-knock warrants now. I don't really know of any other kind with the narcotics, because but I was usually the guy that had a sledgehammer or a maul, and I was usually hitting the door. But here's the one thing that comes to mind. We knew when things were really, really sketchy, to call SWAT, or what we call a QRT team in Baltimore, to show up and assist us. Didn't mean they always did. However, beyond that, we didn't get a whole lot more training other than hit the door and run and screaming.
1: Yeah. Well, as time went on in narcotics, initially what you're talking about was very true and common. Narcotics people basically went in and took care of business. As time went on and things got more aggressive, more dangerous, that's when you started to plan your raids with police in uniform or SWAT.
0: Right.
1: I remember the first year I started narcotics, it was just three or four of us in narcotics, and we would go to a house with a search warrant, and we'd throw a windbreaker jacket on with the word police on the back of it. That was it. There was no cruisers. There was no SWAT. There was no police. We just did it ourselves. One of us would have a sledgehammer, and we would bust the door.
0: That's the way it was with us back in the day. And we're running around like lunatics, and it's like you learn as you go.
1: Yeah, yeah. Well, as time went on, it just got more intense, more aggression, more violence, more threats, more guns, and we could no longer just three or four of us from narcotics go in and take care of a raid. It had to be much more organized, and you had to definitely have uniformed people there.
0: Was that something that happened later in your career? Was there a defining mark between the, and usually I'm getting at it, is usually these things are caused by tragedies elsewhere.
1: Yeah. Well, what had started happening, other locations in the United States, thank God it did not happen in Akron, Ohio, but other narcotic raids were going on, and police officers were getting shot. They'd arrest the criminals, and the criminals were starting to testify or to claim that, hey, we thought it was a rival gang. We thought it was the enemy, and people were getting hurt needlessly, including police officers. So when those things started to happen, and they started to happen more than, you know, once or twice across the country, all of a sudden, the game plan changed. And the other problem is the liability to the police department for not carrying out the raids in a proper way, where the people in the house that they're breaking the doors down, you know, they're claiming self-defense.
0: Right. You want them to know, obviously, who they're dealing with. We're talking with Timothy Dimoff. He's a retired Akron, Ohio Police Department officer. And when we return, and by the way, he's now a consultant. His website is sacsconsulting.com. That's sacsconsulting.com. We return. We're going to talk about some drug raids that went, well, let's just say they didn't go as planned. This is the Law Enforcement Talk Radio Show. Don't go anywhere. We'll be right back.
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0: return conversation with Timothy Dimoff on the Law Enforcement Talk Radio Show. The second appearance for Timothy, he is on a long, long time ago, and he is retired from the Akron, Ohio Police Department. And during his police career, he worked narcotics, which many of us did, myself included. And now he's a consultant. His website is sacsconsulting.com. That's sacsconsulting.com. I got to draw your attention to the raids. So when I say drug raids, we had a search warrant. There's a lot of things that go involved ahead of time, a lot of investigation. But the execution, there was a big difference between the way we executed them, I'd say the early part of my career and the end of my career. Is that safe to say with you?
1: Absolutely. And, you know, at the beginning, as I said before, it could be three or four of us on narcotics, and we could go execute, you know, a search warrant and bust a door down with a sledgehammer, go in with guns and make the arrest. But as narcotics became bigger business, and you talk about going from small amounts of money to very large amounts, and you're talking about, you know, a lot more criminals, and you're talking about gangs, and you're talking about illegal immigrants being involved in serious drug. So as the price of gold went up, also the price of threats increased considerably. So we really had to make shifts to the point every time we executed a search warrant, we would always have a SWAT team there with us. And that became the norm. That became the procedure or policy for the Akron police that I worked with and was in charge of narcotics. We weren't going to take any more chances of people getting hurt.
0: And that's rightfully so. I look back and I sometimes wonder, Tim, how I survived. And I feel the aches and pains. I still have them, trust me. The older I get, the more pronounced they are. But for example, I remember hitting a door with my shoulder and getting corrected by an old timer. Use your foot. This is before we had malls. This is in uniform. I'm right. Like, okay, because you damage your shoulder and it hurts. It hurts then, and it hurts a lot worse now. But we had a thing with the maul or sledgehammer, and I had stuff written on mine, and I went through the door, and the door, the sledgehammer went through, and I got stuck. It was like I'm looking through the door, and the guy's like right there, and I'm like, I didn't plan for this at all.
1: And as things went on, they came up with better tools. You know, he started out with a small sledgehammer, graduated to a big sledgehammer. Then they came up with a battering ram.
0: Right.
1: And these battering rams, we had a company that handmade them for us, and they put handles on them, and we made a single battering ram and a double, meaning one person could swing it or two people could swing the bigger one. And those battering rams, you hit them right above where the locks were on the doors, the door handle, and those doors would go flying open. You could bust through what you want is you want to break the lock apart from the door, and it became sort of an art of, yep. You know, certain people were assigned, you know, and took great pride being the guy who had the battering ram, and he knew how to hit it twice and make any door in the city open, you know, and, you know, became a bragger. But it was important that when you hit a door, you don't want to have to hit it six times.
0: Right.
1: You want one or two times. You need to get in there.
0: And you had drug raids where you had one particular where you had a great game plan ahead of time. You had SWAT, you had all this other stuff. And let's just say, is it fair to say that things didn't go as planned?
1: I would say to you, things backfired on us, and we had it well planned out. We had two SWAT teams. We were entering both from the front and the back door, and we had plenty of narcotics people there armed, as once again, two SWAT teams. And we had some individuals in this resident that we didn't want to give them very much time because we knew they had a lot of artillery, a lot of firearms in that house.
0: And what did you encounter? Was I have my notes that something happened at the door.
1: Yeah, what happened is I have the SWAT team at the front door with me and a couple of other narcotics guys, and then I had a SWAT team at the back door with a couple of narcotics, and their mission was to get the door open and then quickly go in the house. One team was going to go upstairs. One team was going to go to the first level. We knew the layout of the house, and we wanted to cover the house. Our goal in these raids was to cover the house within 15 seconds.
0: Right.
1: And we were good at it. And we had done this, you know, 50 times before, and no problem. But this time, on the cube, both front and back door got hit at the same time, and also standing right next to me is a narcotics guy with a percussion grenade, and we would bust the doors open first, throw the percussion in, and the percussions cause flash and loud sound, and what it basically does is it disorients anybody that's in the house, and that gives us that 15 seconds to go and get control of the entire house, which means also control of the people. We're disorienting them. So we give the signal that both front and back door are banged open by SWAT, and the guy with the percussion grenade, as the door gets hit, he decides that he's going to throw the grenade right after the door opens. We did not know they moved a couch no more than, it couldn't have been 4 feet from the door. And that wasn't because they were barricading. It was just that they moved the furniture around to face the TV. Anyway, when they hit the door, the guy threw the percussion grenade a couple seconds after the door flies open. The door hit the couch and swung back like a slingshot back at us standing at the door. Well, when he threw the percussion in, the door hit the couch, swung back. It took the percussion and threw it right at our feet. And the percussion we knew was going to go off. So everybody at the front door, including myself, we literally dived off the porch, because it was, we knew it was seconds before that percussion went off. Problem being, I dove off first, landed on the steps, which was okay, but two guys that are 250 pounds plus jumped off right after me. And guess who they landed on?
0: They landed on you. They had a soft cushion.
1: Yeah, they didn't get injured, but they landed on me. So I'm diving on the step, and not only that, I got a total of 500 pounds plus landing on top of me, and obviously that resulted in some pretty serious injuries.
0: And I want to. We're almost out of time for this. We go to break. When we think of getting hurt in police work, we think of the romantic stuff, the getting shot in armed robbery, getting stabbed, the car accident, whatever it might be. We don't think of things like this.
1: Yeah, no, this is the exception to the exception. I had a total of 11 injuries, you know, during narcotics. You know, that was from hitting the door with a shoulder, kicking
0: right.
1: You know, shoulder, ankle, leg injuries. But, you know, I had 11 injuries. On top of that, I had 167 one-on-one armed confrontations.
0: Oh, we'll talk about that in a few moments.
1: Think about it.
0: I'm going to take a short break on the note. That could go into a totally different conversation. This is the Law Enforcement Talk Radio Show. We're interviewing and talking with Timothy Demoff. He's retired from the Akron, Ohio Police Department. He is a contractor. His website is sacsconsulting.com. 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Don't go anywhere, I promise. We will be right back. 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

0: Return conversation with Timothy Dimoff on a Law Enforcement Talk Radio. Timothy is retired from the Akron, Ohio Police Department, and much of his career was spent in narcotics. He's currently a consultant. His website is sacsconsulting.com. That's sacsconsulting.com. We're talking about drug raids and working narcotics and how things don't often go as planned. And yes, we did put some planning into our raids. At the beginning, it wasn't that way so much. Towards the end, it was for sure. One of the things you said before we went to break is there's two things that, number one, I was in four shootings. Back then, we just called them shootings. We didn't call them officer-involved shootings. Four shootings in a little more than 10 years. And the first two, I never fired back. I had a lot of close calls. The last two were long, drawn-out affairs. But there was a drug raid where a guy tried to take off and go through a fire escape. And it turns out it was me and him, me blocking the fire escape and him, and he was supposed to be a hitman, supposed to murder seven people. And he, well, let's just say the fight was on. And I got a lot of injuries, but I walked away from that fight. And he did too, but he was the one saying, no mas. It was over with.
1: Yeah. Well, if you're going to work narcotics, you're going to work undercover. You are going to be involved in some armed confrontations and unarmed aggressive confrontations, and you can count on it because it's just, it goes with the job.
0: It does.
1: And as I said before, you know, I had 167 armed confrontations between my SWAT years and my undercover narcotics years.
0: And by the way, there's an old saying that police work is a younger man or woman's game. For a long time, I didn't feel, my mind tells me I'm okay. I can still do this. My body cannot.
1: Yeah. You know, it is a younger man and woman's game to do the frontline undercover stuff. Just like myself, I went deep undercover for 5 years, and then I came out of that undercover and I took over, one of the narcotic units, and I was able to organize really in-depth big narcotics. I could cases. I could train our younger people. I could direct them. I could be much more valuable in a leadership control way than going and doing undercover buys. So there's a progression there. And it's physical too. You know, 11 injuries. I had a year of rehab. At some point in time, you got to hand a baton off.
0: Yes, you do. And it's not an easy transition. One of the things I would love to say, and I'd love to point out, and ask you this in a form of a question. You can answer it or not. It's your choice. But one of the things, as especially narcotics, there is an aura that people have. They believe Hollywood, and they believe there's a lot of corruption. I never once saw that.
1: Yeah, I tell you, I've done tons of investigations. I've worked with lots of different police departments throughout Ohio and outside Ohio. And I will tell you, the level of corruption in law enforcement, I believe it exists, but I believe it is a very small percentage. Yes. And it's not widespread. It's nowhere near widespread. But law enforcement across the country really looks out to make sure that their shop is clean. And I would tell people, no profession is 100% clean. You can go right down the list from doctors, lawyers, yep, to, you know, whatever. But you can go to common businesses, and they have good and bad employees. But no, law enforcement is a small, small percentage that deviate. Plus, there's strict procedures when you're talking about, like, narcotics and police work.
0: Another thing, too, is that, and I love this when a conspiracy theorist, they love to propagate this stuff that, well, it's the police, and they did to protect themselves. And I'm like, okay. Meanwhile, there's an old saying that bikers used to have, three people can keep a secret as long as two are dead. Not everybody's going to agree to this stuff, and we may look the same, we may seem the same, same uniform, same dress code, all that stuff, but trust me, a lot of people are going to turn around and say, no, I'm not doing that, and as a matter of fact, I'm not carrying the load alone, and I'm going to tell somebody.
1: Yeah, and just in my career, I volunteered to take on an investigation that did include a couple uniformed police officers on our department that were involved in tipping off drug dealers and criminals. And I did not hesitate to step forward to spearhead that investigation. And I took it to the point where people thought I was nuts, but I said, we're going to arrest these two officers when we're done with this investigation. We're going to arrest them in uniform. And I'm going to personally handcuff them in uniform. And people say, why would you do that? I said, it sends a strong message to the street and to the people in the city and the state that we clean our own shop. That's right. And it's not acceptable.
0: It's never been acceptable. It never will be acceptable. I don't know of anybody that tolerates that stuff. And the other thing is in excessive force. Look, people don't tolerate that stuff as well. And I always say this. Back when you have a police officer, you are dependent on your family's dependent on your health insurance, for example. When you get suspended without pay, you lose all that stuff, and your family loses it right away. So we're not going to jeopardize our family to protect someone that's a scumbag.
1: Yeah, absolutely. There's a lot of deterrence in the job, included in the job. And, you know, today, you know, one of the things I do is I testify as a police procedures expert on a national basis. And I tell people, look, I've testified both for and against police departments, for and against police officers. And the reason I do it is for the integrity of the majority of law enforcement. So we're out there, we're conscious of it, and it's going to continue that way.
0: So you found a mission to put all this experience that you have into your making a living now.
1: Absolutely. Right now, we're based in Akron, Ohio. We have the largest ex-military, ex-law enforcement security investigation firm in the Midwest. And people really are attracted to our caliber and level of police, of private security and private investigations, because we bring all that ex-military and ex-law enforcement training and experience to them for their cases. And it's been highly successful, and we've grown from a small to, once again, one of the largest in the Midwest.
0: I went to your website, sacsconsulting.com, before the internet. 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And a lot of people tend to think, and I did this for a little while, the private investigation thing, and I found it to be something I didn't care for. But you guys don't really offer that. You do a lot of other things.
1: We do a ton. We go in. We're national active shooter experts. We do training on active shooter, defusing and dealing with difficult people, human resource services. We do security. We do VIP executive protection. We also help law enforcement, and we join with them because law enforcement is hurting for personnel. We're working with police departments across America. We're doing human trafficking recovery. We're going in and finding these victims and bringing them back and reuniting them with their families. We're doing internal investigations for corporations, schools, churches, businesses. I mean, I've got a great, trained, mature crew of employees, and we can go out there and do those things that an experienced and trained officer and military person can do. And we're doing it on the private side, and we're making a big impact.
0: Good for you. SACS Consulting is the website, sacsconsulting.com. Got a quick question for you. We're almost out of time. I posted a flyer for an agency in California that is looking for police officers, and their starting pay is $241,000 a year. What were you making when you started?
1: Well, it wasn't 241. No. It was probably somewhere
0: so poor,
1: in the vicinity. About 30,000, yeah.
0: We started at 13,280 a year, and I lived off ramen noodles. It was a crazy thing. Tim, thanks for your service, and thanks for talking about this on the Law Enforcement Talk Radio Show. Both very much appreciated.
1: Thank you, John Jay, and I appreciate it, and thanks to your audience.
0: This is a Law Enforcement Talk radio show. 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
8: Well, hello, welcome back to the show. This is Ryan Shoemaker. 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That is retirelawrence.com. You also see there a tab at the top that says Retirement Tips. Now there you'll find a lot of great articles that I've written for Forbes, Topeka Capital Journal, Metro Voice News about tax reduction, retirement planning, all sorts of great stuff there. But speaking of taxes, let's get into that today. Why you may be paying more than your fair share in taxes on your investments is what we're going to cover in this segment of the show today. So, here is probably the biggest one that I see almost everyone make, even if they're working with some sort of financial advisor, and that is having the wrong investments in the wrong accounts. So what do I mean by that? Well, here is too often what happens. Hey, come fill out this form. Yeah, you're moderate risk. So we're going to make all of your accounts moderate risk, because that's what you are. You know what that does? That makes the tax man richer off of you not doing, or someone you're hiring not doing, the simple, easy task of allocating the right investments in the right accounts. So you could be moderate risk. Let's just use this as a very simple example. So most people that are moderate risk will have about 60% of their portfolio in more growth-oriented assets, such as stocks, and 40% in more conservative type of assets. So let's say you have an IRA and you have a Roth. So if you have an IRA or a pre-tax 401k, TSP, 403b, etc.,

0: You have not paid any tax on that money, which means every single dollar that that account grows is a dollar that someone is eventually going to have to pay taxes on. Now, there's some very limited situations where you might be able to get money out of there tax-free that we've discussed before. Things like if you're over 70 and a half and doing donations, you can do that to a nonprofit out of there at no tax, but you're probably not going to donate the entire account. If you are, that's a pretty unique situation, and there are some specific strategies that you would want to implement if that is the case, but we're going to keep it more generic today. So you have your traditional, your pre-tax, meaning you haven't paid tax on it, and you have your Roth. Now, the thing about a Roth is you've already paid tax when the money went into the Roth. And because of that, the IRS views it as if the money does not exist, at least when it comes to them collecting tax. So in a Roth, every dollar that that account grows, no tax whatsoever to you, no tax whatsoever to a beneficiary either. So let's say you have $100 and you're wanting to be moderate risk and you have $50 in your traditional and $50 in your Roth. Well, you would not want to say, if I'm moderate risk, let's make 60% of my $50 IRA, which would be 30 bucks. Let's make that aggressive and we'll make the other $20 more conservative. And we're going to do the same thing with the Roth because that's what this sheet said, or this survey said, or this risk tolerance thing. I'm moderate risk. I need to have all of my accounts moderate risk. No. You want the investments that are going to grow more over the long term in the account that has no tax, which is the Roth. You want to have your conservative investments in the pre-tax or the IRA, where every dollar it grows, someone's going to pay tax on it. So you want the stuff that's more conservative, that's going to grow less over time because it's more conservative in the account that has tax on it. Just that very simple thing. You're not going to change at all how much in total you might have in stocks or other aggressive investments and how much you have conservative. You're not going to change it in total. You're just going to change how much is in each account. So instead of, hey, having $30 of, let's say, stocks in your pre-tax and $30 worth of stocks or other growth investments in your Roth, make all $50 of your Roth aggressive and $10 of your pre-tax. You still now have the exact same amount in total, 60 bucks in your more aggressive investments. But guess what? Now you have the aggressive investments more concentrated in the account where there's not going to be tax on them. This is a no-brainer, financial tax planning 101. The unfortunate reality is that most people, unfortunately, that are in this industry don't do tax planning, even the simplest, such as this, which is mind-boggling to me. Because how are you going to maximize someone's spendable dollars when you're not minimizing taxes? So we've talked about retirement accounts, traditional versus Roth, and how you want different investments in each account. Now there's kind of a third place that you can look, and that would be investments in a regular taxable brokerage account. Maybe it's a joint account that you have with a spouse. And what I mean by taxable is that any time that there's interest paid or a dividend paid or you sell something for a gain, there's going to be tax on the money. So not a retirement account, different investment account. The investments you want in that account are also going to be different. Why? Taxes are different in an account like that for aggressive investments compared to conservative investments. So let's say you have a bond or a CD or a savings account, all kind of more conservative investments, things that are paying interest. Well, what's going to happen is any interest that is paid to you, you're going to have to pay tax on that every single year. And not only are you going to have to pay tax on it every single year, you're going to pay the highest tax rate. You're going to pay your ordinary or regular income tax rate on that interest. Now, if you compare that to a more aggressive investment like a stock, well, if your stock gains a bunch and you don't sell it, you don't owe any tax. You won't owe any tax until you sell. And if you never sell the stock and something happens to you, you pass away, your beneficiary inherits it completely tax-free. It's called step up in cost basis. So let's say you bought a stock for $100. It grew to $600. You never sold it and you died. Well, you had $500 worth of gain. And the person that inherited it, well, they can now go ahead and sell it at $600 and there's no tax at all to them, because the step up basically means is that from a tax perspective, the price steps up to whatever it's worth on the date of death. So if the stock's worth $600 when you pass away, then it's as if your beneficiary bought the stock at $600, not at $100 when it comes to taxes. Now, if you had something that was paying interest and you bought it for $100 and over time it paid $500 worth of interest, you're going to lose a bunch of that $500 of interest to tax. So that is one component of it. Now, let's say you do sell the stock, or let's say the stock is paying a dividend. The tax on that, as long as you own the stock for at least 1 year, the tax on selling is always going to be lower than the tax that you would find on a conservative investment like a bond, CD, or savings. Always lower. It can be as low as 0% federal. So that's a big difference between zero and ordinary income tax rates. You could be paying 12, 22, 35, 37%. You can get even over 40. Your income starts getting too high on interest. It could be as low as zero when we're talking about stocks. So when you're looking again at where do I want my more aggressive investments, well, you would want more aggressive investments in your taxable account, which might be called an individual account or a TOD account or a joint account. Something that is not a retirement account, you would want your aggressive investments more heavily concentrated there, just like your Roth, because the tax will always be lower and maybe as low as zero to you or to your beneficiaries. So you have to start making a lot more return on conservative investments in order for you to end up with the same amount of spendable dollars. Now, could more aggressive investments go down? Certainly. And I'm not saying that you should have all of your investments in aggressive investments. But what I am saying is you need to look at your traditional or your pre-tax accounts, your Roth accounts, and your other investment accounts, and say, how much risk do I need to take in total across all of these accounts that makes sense for my situation, for my risk tolerance, for my income needs, and then start dividing them up. Do not invest all of your accounts the same way. It makes no sense at all to do it that way. But that's the lazy way to do it, and that's the way that a lot of people unfortunately do it, because they just do not understand taxes. Now, speaking of taxes on investment accounts that are not a retirement account, there's something you need to be aware of. It is called phantom income. Spooky, right? You don't want to get hit with phantom income. What phantom income is income that you don't get, but you pay tax on. Doesn't sound like a great scenario, right? So phantom income can come into play if you buy a mutual fund in an account that's not a retirement account. So what happens? So let's say you buy a mutual fund today, and between now and the end of the year, the mutual fund loses money. But then you receive a 1099, and for some reason, you owe taxes. Why? Here's why. Mutual funds are treated very poorly from a tax efficiency perspective. Because even if you bought the mutual fund this year and lost money, if the mutual fund bought a stock, like let's say they went and bought Amazon back in 2001, and it's appreciated a whole bunch, and they decide to sell inside the mutual fund Amazon stock this year, you are responsible for paying the tax on all of the gains of Amazon stock since they bought it well over 20 years ago. Even if you just bought the fund today, doesn't matter. So you can lose money in a mutual fund and yet get handed a tax bill because of that. That is what phantom income is. So how do you get around that? Well, you could buy individual stocks. The other and probably more preferred method is something called an ETF, an exchange-traded fund. Now, we're not going to go into all of the differences between a mutual fund and an ETF today, but here are the big ones. A mutual fund, you're always going to buy and sell basically at market close. An ETF, you can buy anytime during the day. Now, a lot of the larger companies out there have made ETFs that own the exact same investments as one of their mutual funds. American funds, T. Rowe Price, Vanguard, all of the big kind of mutual fund companies out there, many, most, and sometimes all of their mutual funds have an identical ETF that owns the exact same stocks as the mutual fund. The difference is how they are treated from a tax perspective. That's the biggest one. Again, there are some other ones, such as when you can buy them, when you could trade them, etc. But since we're talking about taxes, the biggest thing is the treatment. An ETF can do what's called a tax-free exchange. So if they sell one technology company stock and replace it with a different technology company stock, that's not considered a buy or sell from a tax perspective inside the ETF. If you have a mutual fund, yep, you're getting taxed. If you have an ETF, you're not. Now, don't ask me why things are set up that way, because it literally makes no sense at all that one has a carve out for this really cool tax treatment and the other doesn't. But it is what it is. It's my job to help you. It's my job to help the clients of our firm keep as much money that is theirs, theirs, and have the least amount go to Uncle Sam. So I'm explaining to you the difference, and I'm explaining to you why you would want to own one over the other. Now, don't just go out and say, oh, I got all these mutual funds. Let's just go ahead and sell them all and buy ETFs. We'll buy the same one. Well, if you have massive, massive gains in those mutual funds, it may not be worth it. However, whenever a dividend or a capital gain pays out of those mutual funds, instead of making your problem worse and having them rebuy more of the same mutual fund, instead have them buy the ETF. Especially if there is a completely identical ETF to the mutual fund you own. So if you're in a situation like this, you don't know what to do, it sounds real confusing, because it is kind of confusing, you can give us a call at 785-330-9292. Again, 330-9292 or retirelawrence.com. schedule a complimentary visit. We can go through your tax situation and help make sure that Caesar does not get any more than Caesar is due, that you get to keep more of your hard-earned dollars and get to choose the way those hard-earned dollars are spent rather than the government, rather than somebody else. Because that's really what happens when the government collects, you know, tax revenue. Someone else is now deciding how the money you earned is going to be spent. Personally, I think you should decide. Now, on the topic of dividends, dividends are something you would want to reduce or try and eliminate as much as you can in an account that's not a retirement account. Now, I know some people like stocks that pay dividends because, well, you know what, even if the stock price goes down, I'm going to keep getting paid this dividend. So I'll tell you right now, if you do really in-depth research on here's the performance of stocks that pay dividends, here are similar stocks that don't, the performance is near identical if you include the dividend payments. The problem with the dividend payment is that it is a forced sale. It is a forced sale. And a forced sale in an account that's not a retirement account means forced taxes. Do you really want to have forced taxes? Probably not. Now, I'll tell you, a lot of companies are becoming smarter when it comes to what are we going to do with our profit. A dividend, what that is at its core, is the company paying part or all of your share of the company's profit to you. So when you own a stock that's paying a dividend, the dividend is however much of that particular company's stock you own, that is your share of their profit, or at least the profit that they're wanting to send out in that year. So companies are getting smart and saying, well, rather than having our owners have to pay tax on this profit, what if we just go ahead and use that profit to buy our own stock? Stock buybacks, significantly smarter from a tax perspective. Because let's say, for instance, you have a $100 stock and it's paying a $5 or 5% dividend. Well, what happens is that whatever the dividend is going to be, the stock drops that exact same price at the same time the dividend pays. So if you have a $100 stock and it's paying a $5 dividend, what's going to happen is the price is going to go from $100 to $95. And then they're going to say, here is your $5 dividend. Here is your $5 of profit. Now that gets you back to the same $100 you had before. But guess what? Now you're having to pay tax on $5. If a company, instead of sending you that $5, which then if you use that $5 to rebuy the stock so you're at the same $100 worth of stock you had before, if they said, you know what, we're just going to do that for you internally. We're just going to, as a company, buy our own stock with the profit. Now you don't have to pay the tax. And so today, for instance, if you look at the S&P 500, the 500 basically largest companies that you can buy ownership in or buy the stock of in the United States, you have a dividend rate and you have a stock buyback rate. The stock buyback rate currently is about 50% more than the dividend rate, which to me is what the true dividend rate is, right? You're getting your profits from the company. But rather than getting handed them and then you having to turn around and rebuy more of the stock so you're back in the same amount of stock ownership, where again, hey, I had 100, it went down to 95, they gave me $5, I used that $5 to rebuy the stock and get me back up to 100, that's silly. That is silly. The stock buyback eliminates the tax in that equation. And that's why some people in Congress really don't like stock buybacks, because they're avoiding collecting that tax. But it's smart, if you're tax smart, when you're looking at, hey, what companies do I want to own or what ETFs do I want to own in my accounts that are not retirement accounts? Well, ones that have small dividends or ones that instead use their profit to buy back the stock, that's what you want to own because now you're going to pay less in tax. Way smarter way to go about it. All right, let's real brief because we don't have a whole lot of time to talk about it. Let's talk about, all right, if you have a traditional and you have a Roth, how much should you have of your money in each? I used a very simple example before of, well, let's just say you got half and half in each. It is a very complex answer that is very personalized when it comes to how much should you have in pre-tax, how much should you have in Roth. Again, you can be in a situation where you can get some of your money out of your pre-tax out at maybe no tax or a lower tax than what you're facing now. The reality of the situation is that if you're middle or middle upper class, which is the vast majority of people that are our clients and those who we serve best when it comes to tax planning, the reality is they are already, if they're retired, the highest and most unfair taxed group out there. No question. And it's because of how taxes work differently in retirement for that group compared to others. Specifically, how taxes work when it comes to taxation of your Social Security. So you might be able to get some money out of your retirement account later and it be at a lower tax, but you start taking too much money out of your pre-tax account in a given year, it's going to start causing tax on your Social Security as well. So now when you take money out, you might be in a lower tax bracket. You might have a lower income. But now you're triggering two different taxes. You're triggering tax on the money that came out, plus you're triggering additional tax on your Social Security that wouldn't have happened had you not taken that money out. Well, if you have money in a Roth, again, it's like I said at the beginning of the show, from the IRS's perspective, money that's in a Roth, it's like it doesn't exist. You take money out of a Roth, it does not show up on your tax return as income. It does not go into the calculation as to whether or not your Social Security is taxed to the feds. It does not go into the calculation as to whether or not you have to pay more for your Medicare because your income is too high. So this is why it's so uniquely specific, because everybody's Social Security amounts are different. And because everybody's Social Security amounts are different, how much you should have in a traditional versus how much you should have in a Roth is going to vary some. So if you want to help get an answer to that question, should I be contributing to my Roth? Should I be contributing to my pre-tax? Whether or not taxes are higher or lower later doesn't mean that your taxes are going to be higher or lower later, because it's not just the tax bracket that you're in that determines the tax that you pay when it comes to retirement account withdrawal. It's what other taxes did I potentially trigger by making this withdrawal? And that's going to be unique to everyone's situation. It's not just, oh, I think taxes are going to have to be higher because we're spending so much money. Well, maybe. That's very possible. But even if taxes stay the same, a lot of people will find, especially if they're middle or middle upper class, that a retirement account withdrawal can be a higher tax because you're triggering multiple taxes that don't exist while you're working. So again, if you want help getting that figured out, retirelawrence.com, retirelawrence.com, or give us a call, 785-330-9292. 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
0: Well, hello, this is Ryan Shoemaker, and welcome back to the show. If you want to re-listen to this segment of the show or previous segments you may have heard here recently in recent weeks, you can do that at my new website, retirelawrence.com. That's retirelawrence.com. If you'd like to get maybe a second opinion on things financially, you can give my office a call, 785-330-9292. Me or someone else on the team. If you just want a second opinion on things, maybe you're considering here retiring soon. You're going, I have this big chunk of money, don't know what to do with it. How do I go from paychecks to playchecks? That's something we can help you with. Think you're paying too much in taxes? I can tell you, if you think you're paying too much in taxes, you probably are. You want a tax plan made? 785-330-9292 or retirelawrence.com. So one of the reasons why the website that I use is now retirelawrence.com, because that is where I am now officing, very close to the Lecompton and K-10 exit. And one of the big reasons for that was wanting to spend more time with my kids. It's saving me a tremendous amount of time commuting, shuffling them around. I live out in the country. Just a lot better solution for a variety of reasons. And that kind of gets us into today's topic, and that is estate planning. Now, there's a lot of reasons why people think, you know, I don't need this. I don't want to do it. Maybe the excuse is, you know, I'm too young. I'll tell you right now, it doesn't matter if you're 18 or if you're 81, you need to have documents. Where I live out in the country off of Highway 24, there are frequently crosses up from people that are closer to 18 than they are 81 from auto accidents. Doesn't matter what age you are, having a plan is smart. Maybe you don't want to think about death. You know what, if I haven't planned for something that death, right? It's the only thing that is more certain than taxes. If I don't plan for it, it can't happen until I do. That's not true at all. So not thinking about it, not planning for it, doesn't mean that it can't or won't happen just because you haven't done it. Well, there won't be a fight, you know, over my estate. You know, everyone gets along. The number of times where I see dollar signs starting to cause problems are plentiful, and you don't want to have that be you. It's too expensive. You know what? I could spend a little bit of money over here and, you know, maybe help out my kids or grandkids, maybe buy their first car or something like that, or get these documents. That's something tangible. That's something I can see. That's, you know, helping out with some sort of a purchase while I'm still here. That's huge. But you know, if you neglect these documents, it can cost a tremendous amount of money. I don't have enough assets. That's maybe an excuse. You know, I don't have a whole lot. It's maybe all the more reason to go about doing this, because if you don't have a whole lot and you got a big cost to deal with, the I don't have a lot, it could cost more to actually get transferred your whole not a lot. Right? That doesn't make a lot of sense. It's a lot of work. Well, you know, I'll tell you this, the simplest and easy thing, which is to do nothing, is definitely not the best. So today we're going to go through 10 lessons from celebrity estate planning mistakes. And I'll tell you this, celebrities, They're just like us when it comes to those reasons or excuses. You would think, especially given their wealth, notoriety, you know, a lot of them got business managers. They got all these people around them helping with all these things, that a comprehensive estate plan, or at least very simple documents, would be in place. You know, it turns out, though, that a lot don't have the appropriate documents in place. And if you're listening to this show, it means you're still alive, most likely, and you still got time to not repeat their mistakes. So lesson one, let's talk about prints. And this is the simplest. Have documents, all right? Prince, he died without a will, which is called intestate, which means that a substantial amount of his net worth went into probate, and probate is public. Probate is lengthy. In Kansas, it's minimum 6 months. Probate can be quite expensive. And the reason it has to be public and lengthy is because probate is not designed to be a place where your assets get shifted or given to the people that you want. Probate is a place for creditors to come and attack or place a claim on your assets. Well, you know what? I put a roof on that guy's house. You know, 5 years ago, he never paid me. I see that SOB, he just died. That's why it's got to be public, right? There's got to be publications in local newspapers. This person died. Here's what they got. Listen, if you want a claim, now's your chance. And that's why it's also got that 6 month plus wait. So here's what happens in Kansas if something goes without a will into probate. Basically, if you have a spouse, your spouse gets half. If you have kids, the kids get divided up the other half. So it's different laws in different states. So if you happen to be listening to us at Retire Lawrence, which again, we got the show up there in Colorado, Missouri, Florida, California, New York, you know, we do have clients all over the country that listen to the show on podcasts instead of just here on 93.5 and 1440. But it's important to know what is the default. Now, in Prince's case, it was pretty clear that he didn't get along with some of his siblings, but he died in Minnesota. And so basically everything went to his siblings because he didn't have a spouse. He didn't have kids. It took 6 years, 6 years for his case to get through the court system. And during that time, two of his siblings died, which created even more complications. And it cost him, or rather cost his beneficiaries, millions of dollars in taxes, because everything had to roll through probate. So that's something else you want to look to avoid. You don't want to just necessarily have probate be the default, whether it's because you have nothing in place or just a will. You don't want to have just a will be your estate plan, because the only time a will has power is if something goes to probate. And you got nasty things, for instance, retirement accounts. If you have a 401k, an IRA, a TSP, 403b, if you just say, I'm going to have the will take care of that, then it's going to go to probate. You got this lengthy time period. You got this public stuff. But here's the other problem. It all gets cashed out all at once. So your entire retirement account gets taxed out all at once. And the tax for that is completely insane. So you are at the very highest tax bracket. If it's your estate or a trust, at a little over $15,000, about 15 grand. So if you got more than roughly 15 grand in your retirement account, you're going to lose over 40% of it instantly to taxes. Anything over about 15 grand, if you just have the will take care of it, gone. Gone to taxes. And if you got an IRA, the IRS just became the biggest beneficiary if you got more than one, right? if they're taking over 40, and you got maybe a couple kids or just a spouse and one kid. Spouse and one kid are each getting less than the IRS. So making sure that the beneficiaries are on retirement accounts rather than relying on a will is incredibly important. So we've assembled a beneficiary checklist. If you want a copy of that checklist, you can make a request, retirelawrence.com, or give us a call, 785-330-9292. Again, 785-330-9292. If it's important to not have the IRS become the biggest beneficiary of your IRA. So let's get to lesson two. Michael Jackson, if you have a trust, fund it. So Michael Jackson actually did have an estate plan. He did have a trust. He did spend a bunch of money on this giant stack of documents. But all that giant stack of documents ended up being, was essentially, from a worth standpoint, the same as something to kindle a fire. Because if you set up a trust, but you never have any assets get transferred to the trust, either because you retitle them or beneficiary, then it's worthless. So you got to have, if you got an investment account, you either need to have that investment account, the trust needs to be the beneficiary, or the trust needs to be the owner. If you got a house, car, etc., all that sort of stuff. So if you get a trust, you're not done. Okay? You're not done. You need to actually fund it, or else it's completely meaningless, and we go back then to the Prince problem. We're going through probate. Heath Ledger, lesson three, update your documents. So when Heath Ledger passed away shortly after he was in Batman, 2008, he had had a will that was created 5 years before then, didn't include his daughter, all right, and didn't include the mother of that child. And his old estate plan said everything goes to the parents and sibling. So that's not ideal. And this is just not a celebrity problem. I've seen problems like this happen all the time. You get divorced, you get remarried, old documents don't get updated. You just get married to begin with in the first place. I mean, even in this, right? You need to stay on top of this. This isn't necessarily a one and done thing. As changes happen in your life, updates need to be made. That's why we meet with clients regularly. You know, their financial situation is going to change over time. And I don't just mean that financial markets are going to go up and down, or that, you know, the tax code's going to change. Personal situations change. There was a client that we had that passed away. He was on his second marriage. He had kids. New second marriage later in life, also had kids. We had a very in-depth discussion about estate planning, and he goes, you know what? I trust her. You know, my girls are, you know, from her point of view, the same as her girls, and that's how, you know, I view her kids as well. He passed away, so she was the lone beneficiary, and she basically disinherited all of his kids. So even though he brought over 90% of the assets to this marriage, when the wife, second wife, passes away, his kids are going to be having some pretty big questions saying, what happened to all of Dad's money? And her kids are going to get all of it. And because of privacy laws, etc., I can't go tell them that. I mean, it just, you leave money to a spouse, you leave money to anyone, it's now theirs. They can do whatever they want. You could say to yourself, oh, no, they'll take care of them. Oh, no, it'll be fine. They don't have to. The strict legal definition is it is theirs, and they can do whatever they want with it. And you run into problems, too, if they just say, oh, I'm going to leave everything to one person, and they can divide it up. Well, then you have to start filing gift tax returns. You could have extra taxes that way.
5: all sorts of problems that you wouldn't have if you just had proper beneficiaries. Lesson 4, Robin Williams. You need to be clear with TPP. That's tangible personal property. So Robin had done some pretty extensive planning. He had a prenuptial agreement because he was on wife number 3. He had all these trusts set up for the benefit of her, various children, etc. He specified that tangible personal property, hey, that's going to be left to the kids. Well, wife went and disputed it in court, said that what could be reasonably included in that definition? What is tangible personal property? And because there was no specifics written out in the estate plan, guess what? Everything then went to the probate court. So you got to be specific on items when you're doing estate planning. Lesson 5, Philip Seymour Hoffman, plan for taxes. So Philip Seymour Hoffman, he had a partner, long time, never married, 3 kids together. He passed away. Now, he did have a will. It was created about 10 years before he passed away, and it only included a trust for 1 kid. And the overwhelming majority of almost $35 million was left directly to the partner, subject to estate taxes, and she ended up paying millions of dollars needlessly. You gotta have a plan for taxes, especially when it comes to estate planning, but really everything. Investments, retirement income, regular work income. If you failed to have a tax plan, you're planning to fail. All right, let's talk about lesson 6, foreign property. So let's talk about old Tony Soprano, or rather the actor that played Tony Soprano. He passed away unexpectedly while he was vacationing in his property in Italy. He had left instructions that property was supposed to be given to his 2 kids, but wait a minute. Italian law doesn't let you do that. Italian law dictates how something like that gets disposed of. Children automatically get half, wife gets a quarter. You only get to determine 1 quarter. So you get to choose what happens to a quarter of your property. Your kids get half, and the wife gets the other quarter. So this is probably not a big lesson for a lot of people, because you may not have foreign property, but certainly have lots of friends and clients that have vacation properties in different places, Puerto Vallarta, that are, you know, in a foreign country. So it's important that if you got that, you got things figured out. Lesson 7, Whitney Houston, plan for distributions to young beneficiaries. You see, people when they're younger don't necessarily make the best decisions. So Whitney Houston, her will provided that daughter would get 10% of her estate at 18, the rest at 21. 21 is still awfully young. If you're over 21, maybe think back to what things were like at that point in time, maybe some of the decisions you made. In the case of Whitney Houston, we're talking millions and millions and millions of dollars falling into the hands of a teenager. Well, what happened? Daughter only received the first payout at 18. Why? Well, she got plenty of money at 18, enough to unfortunately die of a drug overdose where she drowned her own bathtub because of the drug she had taken. So not necessarily a great idea to leave substantial sums to people that are younger that may have not demonstrated the most maturity in the world. And even some that have displayed great maturity, sometimes millions of dollars being handed at that age can lead to unfortunate circumstances. Lesson 8, Casey Kasem. You got to have a plan for incapacity. So Casey, he was diagnosed with dementia 7 years before he died. He had 3 kids from a previous relationship, 1 kid with a second wife who he was married to at the time that he passed away. So what happened? Well, old Casey didn't really know, unfortunately, what was going on. So when you got kind of a mixed family situation with multiple spouses, kids from different spouses, what happened was lots of fighting towards the end of his life, lots of fighting following his death. Estate planning isn't necessarily just for when you're gone physically from this earth. You may be mentally declining or mentally gone, and these documents help protect not only you, but protect your loved ones, and to make sure that everything that you have earned, built, and created goes to where you want. You know, someone else can step in when you're incapacitated and start changing stuff. Don't want to have that happen. Lesson 9, Anna Nicole Smith. You need a plan for disinheritance. Maybe someone in your family pissed you off. You need pretty clear documents saying that person pissed me off. I don't want them to have something, or I want them to have less. Anna Nicole Smith, she was married 14 months to an oil tycoon. She wasn't named in the will. She decided she's going to team up with the disinherited son of her dead husband and sue. This went to the Supreme Court. Anna Nicole Smith died while this is happening. He died while this is happening. Anna Nicole Smith's child comes in and goes, well, you know what? My mom was entitled to this money, so therefore I'm going to continue to pick this up, because if she was entitled to the money, I'm entitled to her money that she would have gotten. Well, when Anna Nicole Smith's kids died after she did, and it, so you can see where this just spirals out of control really quickly. Don't leave a question. I mean, there's a similar thing, to go back to lesson 8, that happened with the much-hated Denver Broncos. The owner of the Denver Broncos had set up this trust, set up all this stuff, and big infighting once he got incapacitated. Well, who's really in charge? Can I change this? Can I change that? Who's going to get the team? This, that, and the other. Now you got a Walmart person that owns the Denver Broncos today, and it's gone. I mean, I assure you that the owner of the Denver Broncos did not want to see it to go to Walmart. That's what happened, though, because there wasn't a plan for incapacity, and there wasn't a plan for disinheritance. 10, Frank Zappa, choose your fiduciaries carefully. Okay? Sometimes you may need to consider an institution to be the person that executes your estate plan, whether it's a big, complicated trust, whether it's something simple. I mean, Frank Zappa, you know, and the trust that he created, held the rights to all of his music. His wife was in charge of it. His wife controlled the trust. She died. After she died, it became a problem, because then his kid couldn't even use his dad's stuff. I think it's pretty clear that dad would have wanted his son to be able to use the songs, tour, etc., under the name Zappa Play Zappa. Couldn't tour under Zappa Play Zappa anymore because of who took over after mom died. Now, it is impossible probably to plan for every single eventuality that's out there, but considering having an institution that has to follow your exact instructions, that's kind of neutral, could be wise. Here's bonus, though, and this is one that I talk about all the time, is Justice Warren Burger. And here's where things get really important. Don't DIY. Don't DIY. So, Justice Warren Burger, he was the justice, not just a justice, the Chief Justice of the Supreme Court. He left a will. He drafted it himself. It's only 76 words. And the problem is, it left out all sorts of important information. He didn't give any power to the executors. didn't have provisions for various taxes. The Chief Justice of the Supreme Court, right? He screwed this up. Estate planning, I tell people all the time, do not go to a generic attorney. Do not get generic documents if you have even a semi-complex situation. You could tell this can become very bad very quickly. If you have any sort of complexity, you need a specialist to deal with this, right? You don't want necessarily a proctologist performing brain surgery. You probably don't want a general practitioner either. Find someone that specializes this. And not only that, you probably need to find someone that's partnered with a financial advisor, because there are other tax implications, there are other investment implications that you might have someone that has done really exceptional when it comes to planning all of the legal portion, but you need someone else that's going to help you implement. Because remember what I said earlier about, well, you could have this nice little trust that's out there. If you never fund it, doesn't matter. Well, that's one of the things a financial advisor should do. Hey, what do we need to do about this account? Maybe we need to have this account go to this person because of the tax considerations, that account go to that person, etc. There are a lot of complexities that are involved here, and you need coordination between those parties. So I know I started out all the reasons that you're probably thinking about, oh, maybe I'll pick up the phone some other time, maybe I'll go to the website some other time, get this estate planning stuff done. Putting it off ain't going to make it any easier. It's not going to make it any better. Putting it off is only going to create more danger that what you've worked all your life for to save, accumulate, and build may go to the IRS or someone else that you don't want. So if you want to get started, we're partnered with an estate planning attorney at the firm. 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Nobody knows everything about everything. That's why we got several different team members here to help put everything together so that you're doing the best you can with what you got. Hope you enjoyed this segment of the show, and hope you also have a fantastic weekend.
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Flot, F-L-O-T, is the name of the radio show. That stands for the Forward Line of Troops. So if you listen with me, and you may be new to this radio station, new to this radio show, just give me one hearing. That's all I ask. Listen one time, and you don't have to come back if you don't like it. But I think if you listen, you'll learn something that you'll be able to apply to your life. The question I think about daily, almost every day, is this question. Is there a hunger for God's Word in our nation, USA America, today? Is there a hunger for God's Word in our nation today? And I could reduce that, I guess, down to one simple question. Are you hungry for God's Word? We know from Scripture that when a nation like ours ignores, rejects, or despises the Word of God, that destruction soon follows. Listen to the prophet Hosea's warning to his people in Hosea chapter 4, verse 6. Here it says, as God speaks through Hosea, "My people are destroyed for lack of knowledge." You hear that? Lack of knowledge. Not because of all their sins, not because of the bad, tacky things they did. Lack of knowledge. "Because you have rejected knowledge, I will also reject you, and you will no longer be a priest for me. And since you've forgotten the laws of your God, I will also forget your children." Wow. One of Satan's objectives for us today is so there is no exposure to the Word of God anymore. Progressives, humanists, they all want to shut down the Word of God. They don't want the Word of God taught in schools. They want the kids to ignore God's laws like the Ten Commandments. They consider that dangerous if you put the Ten Commandments in the school. And we're in trouble today because we have forgotten the Word of God. We've forgotten the laws of God as a whole. So the most dangerous thing that a nation like ours faces is a lack of knowledge concerning God's order and God's desires. That word knowledge can mean something common sense or knowledge gained from observant facts. And we first see it used in Genesis 2, verse 9. This is interesting. "And out of the ground the Lord God made every tree grow that is pleasant to the sight and good for food. The tree of life was also in the midst of the garden, and the tree of the knowledge," there's that word again, "the knowledge of good and evil." That particular tree was designed as a test, which of course they failed since they did in fact eat of the tree. And the effects were disastrous, not only for them, but for the entire human race. Here's what happened in Romans 5:12. "Wherefore, as by one man, Adam, sin entered into the world, eating the forbidden fruit, and death by sin," that's spiritual death, "and so spiritual death is passed upon all men, for all have sinned." This is why Jesus says you have to be born again to go to heaven, because you're spiritually dead. So the knowledge of God's Word is a great, great, great treasure. In 2 Corinthians 4, verse 7, "Now we have this treasure," Paul says, "in jars of clay to show that this surprisingly great power is from God and not from us." The Greek word for treasure is interesting. It's simply the word thesaurus. Thesaurus, you know what that is. It's a word treasure. And this is incredibly important since the Scriptures say the Word of God, W-O-R-D, the Word of God is alive and powerful, Hebrews 4:12. So you can buy all the lottery tickets you wish to buy. You can go to every casino you want to go to. Try to win big, but you will never be as rich as you can when you receive and apply the Word of God to your circumstances. I said receive it and apply it. That treasure is freely given to all who wish to learn God's plan. It's free. The treasure of the Word of God. Now, rejecting the knowledge of the Word of God guarantees you that you're going to be spiritually bankrupt all the days of your life. What does that mean? It means no divine insight, no understanding, which is lack of wisdom on your part. With thousands of promises in the Scripture, does it not make sense to you that you should have the knowledge of at least a few of them? And I stand amazed today at the lack of desire on the part of many Christians who feel no need to grow spiritually
Our Lord stated in the Beatitudes that happiness belongs

0: to those people, listen now, here it is, those who hunger and thirst after righteousness. Hunger and thirst after righteousness. Matthew 5:6, blessed are they which hunger and thirst after righteousness. That's the objective, righteousness. For they shall be filled. We start with that word blessed. Blessed are they which hunger and thirst after righteousness. Blessed, what does that mean? Well, in the Greek New Testament, what the New Testament was written in, it could be one of two different words. The first is the adjective eulogetos, and that means praised. So in the days of our Lord, the Jews were hesitant to speak the name of God, Elohim, Adonai, Elohim, Yahweh. And so they gave him the title of the Blessed One. They used the word eulogetes. But there's another adjective for blessed, and it's the word makarios. Makarios. M-A-K-A-R-I-O-S. And this word is the word that's used in our verse, the one we quoted. And that word means the idea of being happy or having privilege. Blessed are they who hunger and thirst after what? Righteousness. The word for hunger is the word pinao, P-I-E-N-A-O is how you pronounce it, pinao. And it's a verb, it means passionate desire for something. And that would add to something that would add to your life, not take it away from your life. In this case, the desire is to be righteous. Have you ever considered what it means for you to live a life of righteousness? What exactly is a life of righteousness? When this verse says, who hungers and thirsts after righteousness, what does that mean? Is it morality or is it something greater than morality? The religious Jews went to great lengths to be considered righteous or right with God. They kept the law of Moses, and they considered that it must be if you hope to earn God's blessing. But the other word that our Lord used is the word hunger and thirst. That word thirst is the Greek word dipsao, dipsao. And it is to be refreshed or to have, you know, if you're parched and you've been out walking all day in the heated sun like it is this time of the year, you get very thirsty and you want some water. So dipsao implies spiritual hunger. People who go to great lengths to find water. You remember when you were just maybe a kid like I was and we'd be outside playing and get hot, we'd go to the water faucet and turn it on and drink it out of the hydrant. In John 4:4, Jesus said these words about the water he had to give. He told the woman at the well, whoever drinks of this water that I give him will never be thirsty again. But the water that I give him will be a living well of water springing up unto everlasting life. Here we're talking about a metaphor, talking about springing never, all day long, the person never gets thirsty, never runs dry. This is a wonderful thing that the Lord Jesus Christ can do for you. He can give you a unquenching thirst that always is satisfied, by using the word of God. So blessed are they which do hunger and thirst after righteousness. Uh-oh, here's our word, righteousness. What does that mean, to be righteous? The Greek word dikaio-o-o, remember this, we don't earn righteousness, we are given righteousness. At the moment of our salvation, we are given righteousness. That's a very interesting thing for us to learn here. How are we given righteousness? Well, Romans 3:24 says all are justified freely by his grace through the redemption that came through Christ Jesus. In 1 John 2:29, if you know that he is righteous, then you know that everyone that doeth righteousness is born of him. It's a trait of the Christian to live a righteous life. In Philippians 3:9, and be found in him, not having my own righteousness, which is credited from the law, but that righteousness which is through the faith of Jesus Christ, the righteousness which is of God by faith. In 2 Corinthians 5:21, a very key verse, For he, that's God, has made him to be sin for us, that's Christ, the one who knew no sin, so that we may be made the righteousness of God in him, in Christ Jesus. This is the imputation of divine righteousness that's given to us at the very moment of our salvation. So the moment you put your faith in the Lord Jesus Christ, you are given God's righteousness. And on the cross, it was a trade-out deal. He took your sin, and he gives you his righteousness. This is the only way you can ever have a relationship with God, is through the righteousness of the Lord Jesus Christ. Again, 2 Corinthians 5:21, he made him to be sin for us. Yes, he did. The one who knew no sin, that's correct, he never sinned, so that we, you and I, may be made righteousness of God by means of him. That's the imputation of divine righteousness given to us at the moment of our salvation. We call it plus R. The very plus R, or the righteousness of God, is given to us when we receive Christ as our Savior. And this literally means as if you had never sinned at all. Do you know the only reason Christ was the perfect substitute for us, but he never sinned? In his humanity, not one time did he ever sin. You might not believe it, but the Bible says in Hebrews 4:15, for we have not a high priest which cannot be touched with the feelings of our infirmities, but was in all points tempted just like we are, and yet he was without sin. Did you realize that each one of us must learn what it means to be righteous, or to have the righteousness of God? You and I can discover our righteous abilities and benefits when we study the Scripture. And this is where we find the word instruction in righteousness. You have to learn how to produce righteousness in your life. In 2 Timothy 3:16 through 17, all Scripture is given by inspiration of God and is profitable for doctrine, for reproof, for correction, and here it comes now, listen, for instruction in righteousness. So why do we need to be instructed in righteousness? Well, the next verse tells you, so that, or in order that, the man of God may be perfect, thoroughly furnished unto all good works. That word perfect, arterios, means to be complete, or to be fully grown. And that's what God wants you to do. He wants you to be fully grown. Ephesians 4:13 talks about being perfect, fully grown, thoroughly furnished unto all good works. This is a call to what we call divine good production. And the exact opposite of divine good is human good, which is merely man trying to manufacture his own righteousness. I don't care how good you are, you cannot equal the righteousness of God. The best you could do is minus R. God is plus R. He's absolutely righteous. You and I are minus R. We're absolutely not righteous. The Bible clearly says there are none that are righteous, no, not one, not even one. But when we come through Jesus Christ, his anointed Son, we are given his righteousness accredited to our account so that we're able to have fellowship with God. His righteousness. Divine good production. Remember that word. It's the exact opposite of human good. Human good is man trying to manufacture, as I said earlier, his own righteousness. In Proverbs 21:3, to do righteousness and justice is more acceptable to the Lord than any sacrifice. So in your part, I don't care what you can manage to sacrifice to God, you know, like I'm going to give this up for God, or I'm going to give that up for God. What he desires is your righteousness and his justice come together. Relative righteousness, that's a different word than perfect righteousness. Relative righteousness, that's what we call minus R. That's just simply good works that the unbeliever produces. This is exactly why his morality does not justify him before God. It's relative righteousness. It's the best man can do. And on your best day, you cannot equal God's righteousness. So if you don't have the plus R, the righteousness of Christ accredited to your account, as the Bible said earlier, then you're in trouble. So plus R is absolute righteousness, and this is what's imputed to us at the moment of our salvation. Now, we saw the word where we may be thoroughly furnished and produce good works, so we should have instruction in righteousness, 2 Timothy 3:16 and 17. What are we talking about? Well, the Bible goes on to say we should be instruments of righteousness too. In Romans 6:11 through 14, I'll read it to you. In the same way, count yourselves dead to sin, but alive to God in or through Christ Jesus. Therefore, do not let sin reign in your mortal body so you obey its evil desires. And do not offer any part of yourself to sin as an instrument of wickedness, but rather offer yourselves to God as those that have been bought from death to life, and offer every part of yourself to Him as an instrument of righteousness. So we have two comparisons. We have an instrument of wickedness or an instrument of righteousness. Now, which one are you? Which one do you manufacture in your life? Do you manufacture wickedness, and that's sin? Or do you manufacture righteousness, and that's observing the rules and the order and the laws of God? So let me try to clear it up for you so you'll understand it. Any Christian who stays filled with the Holy Spirit and is faithful to study the Scriptures, both learning them and applying them, is producing experiential righteousness. Any Christian who stays filled with the Holy Spirit. So let's start there. Do you know how to be filled with the Holy Spirit? Well, obviously, you receive the Holy Spirit when you get saved, Ephesians 1:13. You're sealed with the Holy Spirit until the day of redemption. And obviously, sin quenches and grieves the Holy Spirit. But there's a way to recover from that. And that's 1 John 1:9, which we call rebound, which is the first problem-solving device on the flat line of your soul. And 1 John 1:9 says, if we confess our sin, then He, God, is faithful and just to purify us, cleanse us from all wrongdoing. Yes, you have to learn how to use 1 John 1:9. So if you can stay filled with the Holy Spirit, what does that mean? Well, the Bible tells us we're to walk in the Spirit. The Bible tells us, do not let the Holy Spirit be quenched or grieved in your life. When you know you have sinned, when you realize you have sinned, you quench the Holy Spirit. You let your sinful nature take over. And unless you rebound, unless you go to problem-solving device number one, 1 John 1:9, then whatever you do for God is only relative righteousness. It's human good. It doesn't work. It doesn't glorify God. So the process for you to have experiential righteousness, righteousness based on your experience, starts with what? Well, I think it starts with the communication of the Word of God. This is where you have to learn to listen to a well-qualified pastor. If you can't sit under the ministry of a well-qualified pastor, you're never going to grow spiritually. I don't know where you go to church. I don't know who you listen to, if you even do. I'm not a pastor. My job is to point you to that person. But it starts with the communication of Scripture from a well-qualified pastor. So I'm going to do some alliteration for you. Communicate is the first word. Once the Scripture is communicated, you have to assimilate the information. So we communicate and then assimilate. You assimilate the information. You take it in. And then you meditate on the information that you've received. And you think about it. And you apply it into your life, and you appreciate that. You appreciate the insight God gave you. And now you're able to participate in the results of what you've learned and applied. So the process is communicate, assimilate, meditate, appreciate, and participate. Now listen, if I go through the New Testament epistles, I'll find many demands that I acquire experiential righteousness, that I obey God. By obeying the mandates of God, it gives me that experiential righteousness. I can produce righteous living. So let me just take a minute. I'll start in the book of Ephesians chapter 5, verse 1, and I'll show you what it means to produce righteous living. Listen to a few of these mandates. This is how you produce experiential righteousness. Remember, plus R is when you get saved, you're given the righteousness of Christ, minus R is you trying to produce your own righteousness. And experiential righteousness is the person who's saved, obeying God, glorifying God by means of the Holy Spirit, by his actions and deeds. So here, Ephesians 5:1, be ye followers of God. That's a mandate. Let me show you why teaching the Bible line by line, word by word, is so important. Ephesians 5:1, be ye followers of God. What does that mean? I could do a whole message of what does that mean. Ephesians 5:2, walk in love. What does that mean? What is virtue love? It's part of the problem-solving device. Problem-solving device number 6 and 7. How do I walk in love? What does that mean? What's virtue love? What's personal love for God and personal love for others? So that's all teachable. It's something we need to learn and understand. Ephesians 5:1, be followers of God. Ephesians 5:2, walk in love. Ephesians 5:15, see that you walk circumspectly, not as a fool. So don't be stupid. That's what it said. You stay out of, stay off the my way highway. Ephesians 5:16, redeem the time. Don't waste time. Redeem the time. Ephesians 5:17, understand what the will of the Lord is. Ephesians 5:18, be filled with the Spirit. Ephesians 5:22, wives, submit yourself to your own husbands. Ephesians 5:25, husbands, love your wives. Ephesians 6:1, children, obey your parents in the Lord. Ephesians 6:3, fathers, provoke not your children to wrath. Ephesians 6:6, servants, be obedient to your masters. Ephesians 6:10, be strong in the Lord. I just gave you 12 different episodes of experiential righteousness. That's why learning the Bible line upon line, word upon word, is so important. Can you imagine how much I can teach right here just out of these 12 illustrations? Ephesians 5:1 to Ephesians 6:10. Take your Bible and look at it yourself. Be followers of God. Walk in love. Walk circumspectly. Don't be a fool. Redeem the time. Learn and understand what the will of the Lord is. Be filled with the Spirit. Wives, be obedient to your husbands. Husbands, love your wives. Children, obey your parents. Fathers, provoke not your children to wrath. Servants, be obedient to your masters. Be strong in the Lord, Ephesians 6:10. And these are just a few divine instructions found in Ephesians 5 and 6. Now do you see why a pastor must teach you these things? Line upon line, precept upon precept. This is called instruction in righteousness. And these are just a few divine instructions. Does this information interest you? Even come close to getting your attention? Or is it possible you've been bought off by the details of life? What do I mean by that? Well, if you depend on people and circumstances to give you happiness, you've been bought off. So don't forget where we started all this about how to be happy. Remember Matthew 5:6, blessed are they which do hunger and thirst after righteousness, they shall be filled. I can translate it this way. Happiness belongs to those people who hunger and thirst after righteousness, plus R, and experiential righteousness, two different things. For they shall be filled, or they shall be completed. So when a well-qualified pastor explains these instructions to you, the choice then becomes yours. Will you obey what the Bible teaches, or will you ignore it? Or do you even give a flip? Do you even care? Here is the attitude of a person who has positive volition. Psalm 119, verse 15. I will meditate in thy precepts, and I will have respect for your ways. And in Psalm 119, verse 11, I have hidden your words in my heart so that I might not sin against you. So what about you? Do you have a desire to be righteous? Do you have a desire to learn God's word? Are you interested in it? That's the only thing we offer on our radio show. We offer truth. If you're hungry for truth, we can give you the truth and point you where you can find a well-qualified pastor to help you learn, apply, and understand the Word of God for your life. I'm so grateful you're listening. I'm so grateful that I have the opportunity to speak to you. My team and I are now in over 200 radio stations every Sunday morning. We're just about to add Washington, D.C. to our list of cities that we broadcast in. I ask for your prayers. I thank you for your letters of encouragement. I thank you for those that we hear from that write to us. It's really encouraging when I hear from you that this show is helping you spiritually. But again, I'm not your pastor. I'm not a counselor. I'm an evangelist, and my job is to point you to the Lord Jesus Christ so that you can have eternal life and to direct you to a well-qualified pastor so you can learn and apply the Word of God in your life. So, what about it? Are you interested? Do you want to see this country continue in its path of freedom? Do you want to see your children and grandchildren grow up free? Do not forget the Word of God. Do not forget to study it, learn it, and apply it into your life. All right? Okay, I thank you for listening this morning. I appreciate the ability to come speak to you. I pray you'll be back next week. Same time, same place. Until then, this is your host, Rick Hughes, saying thank you for listening to The Floodline.
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5: 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Welcome on into Money Matters. I'm Amy Leitz alongside Megan Jones, president and founder here at Jones Advisory Group. We're so glad to have you along with us for our show today. We got a really important one. We're going to talk about your retirement income. What does that mean? Well, you've saved well your entire life. You get to retirement, and then you have to make sure that that income works for you throughout retirement. Megan's going to go through the steps today that we need to be thinking about so that your money will last. Here's that number, 877-344-4524, 877-344-4JAG. Reach out anytime. The team here at Jones Advisory Group is ready to work with you. They really have many, many years of experience under the belts working with individuals just like you. They're going to take you through their trust process, five pillars of retirement planning. And I am certain that we will get into those today on our show. Megan, how are you today?
6: I'm great, Amy. How are you?
5: Doing well. I always look forward to our conversations, and we always go pretty deep into some of these topics. When we think about retirement income, what does that mean to you? What does that look like when someone comes in and talks to you here at Jones Advisory Group to set them on a path for a successful retirement?
6: You know, if we think about retirement, I don't know that you can have retirement without income. I mean, that's...
5: It sounds that way.
6: It's foundational. It is one of the most important things that we talk with our families about. And when we're thinking about retirement income planning, it does tend to look a little bit different for everybody. It's very specialized to how you want to live your life. But at the very root of it, there's a handful of things that we have to understand. We do have to understand, a potential lifespan. So if somebody's retiring in their 70s, that might look different than somebody retiring in their 50s. And, you know, especially with people nowadays, Amy, we're seeing younger and younger retirees. I think especially during COVID, you know, people kind of went through a really tough situation, and the world was just so up in arms. And we, you know, saw people that were young not make it through that pandemic. And I've seen people come in from then since 2020, just been like, you know, I always envisioned me, you know, working longer, but I saw it happen to my friends or to my family, and I'm done. I want to enjoy. I don't want to keep putting off retirement. And so younger and younger is what people are looking at to start retirement planning. So how many years might we have to plan for? It might not be 20 years anymore. Maybe it's 40 years in retirement. And so that's a big factor when we start thinking about what this potentially could look like. And then you start looking at things like just your health. You know, we always pray that we're healthy as we continue to go into retirement. But, you know, Amy, we've talked about it on the show before. Mm-hmm. You've got the go-go years, the slow-go years, and the won't-go years. Your hope is that you have a lot in those go-go years.
5: That's right.
6: And that health doesn't, you know, hinder you from being able to do the things that you want to do. But that's another factor that we tend to look at. And I think all those things kind of added together, you start to really hone in on what's the individual, the plan for that individual and their family, what's important to them. Because I mean, what's your perfect retirement look like? Are you family oriented? Do you want to travel? I mean, I'm huge into family. So I say I'm going to be wherever my kids are.
7: I'm the same. And you know, I've said before, I'm not going to chase them, but I might creep on them a little bit. If they move across country, I might come close to them. That's for sure.
6: I told our daughters, so we have two girls, Avery and Macy, in there. Avery is engaged, and yes. Macy is, you know, in college too. And I said, I don't care where you guys land. I would love it if you're close. If you're not, then I just need to be within an hour of an airport, mm-hmm. somewhere I can get to you quickly, yeah. right? That's all I care about. And I will probably make myself a nuisance wherever they
7: are. You know what, though? They're going to need us, Megan. They're going to want us there. I'm convinced that we're the kind of moms they're going to want close
6: well,
7: by.
6: I keep telling them that every day. Like, you're going to need me.
7: I know. They just have no idea. Let me throw out some numbers really quickly before we continue on here. This is from the Employee Benefit Research Institute. This is showing that 40% of households where the head of the household is between 35 and 64, it's a big wide span there, but are projected to run short of money in retirement. And this is, you know, this conversation about people really should be concerned. I mean, it's not a scare tactic here, but it's something that we really need to be thinking about. And you went through some of the things that can, you know, chip away at that savings. Health is a big one. That number seems to go up every single year. Let's talk strategies. What do we need to be thinking about to make sure that we don't spend down our retirement savings too quickly?
6: Yeah. Well, the fact that 40% of household number, that does not scare me, but it concerns me. Mm. I think people today, and we've talked about this before, they tend to plan more for their vacations than they do for their retirement. And which is, you know, your retirement can be fun, just like your vacation. It can be a permanent vacation, but you have to plan for it. And our strategies that we look at when we're looking at income, we usually try to use bucketing strategies. And my clients tend to understand this. Just think of it as different buckets of money that need to do different things. I mean, I don't need all my money to do the same thing at the same time. I'm not going to be using all my money at the same time. And so think about it in terms of your retirement accounts and different buckets. So maybe that first bucket is income that's going to come to you for the first, let's say, 5 years of retirement. So that bucket or sum of money needs to provide enough income to get you through those first, let's say, 5 years. And we should probably make sure that those investments are positioned in such a way that they're not overly aggressive, because heaven forbid we get a downturn in those first 5 years. You don't want to suffer or have to change your income needs lifestyle because the market was volatile. And so, you know, think of it in terms of that first bucket is kind of your immediate income. And you might use, you know, cash equivalents. We might use a short-term, you know, annuity or something that's got some just predictability in the income that's going to be kicking off to you. Maybe it's even some dividend stocks, as long as they're, you know, not as aggressive as far as the risk. And then I think as you transition into that next phase, well, then you can take the second bucket of money that was sitting there. Of course, it's just been deferring for 5 years. It didn't need to do anything but grow. But once the first bucket of money is gone, now that second bucket of money moves into the first bucket, and mm-hmm. you're going to use that sum of money for the next 5 to 10 years. So I think the approach is that if we continue to adjust where we're taking our income from and making sure that the money that we're taking our income from isn't too aggressive so that we run too much of a risk. And that's part of the strategies that we'll go through when families come in and sit down with us and we create that income part of our plan. That's the S in the trust process, strategic income planning. Our type of planning is really geared towards people that are transitioning into retirement. And so when we sit down with them, we'll walk through that process. The first step, though, obviously, we want them to call our office. It's 877-344-4524. That's 877-344-4JAG.
7: Here today with Megan Jones, president and founder at Jones Advisory Group. I'm Amy Leitz. Thanks so much for joining us here on our show, Money Matters. Every week we sit down, try to sort through some of the big topics relating to retirement. We share that phone number with you. We also want you to head to the website, Money Matters with Megan MoneyMattersWithMegan.com. 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A lot of great resources there. And really, it's always good to get a good sense of who you're working with beyond or before you make that phone call. But then once you make that phone call, you're going to come in, sit down with the team. There's no cost, no obligation, just an opportunity to kind of see if it's a good fit. As we talk about these long retirements, Megan, that can last many, many years because we're living longer, the team that we're working with, the advisor group that we have alongside us, that we've trusted our money with, we want that to be a good relationship, don't we?
6: One of the most critical relationships, I think, in as you go in, you talk about your health and your wealth. And so you, as you, you know, get older, you want to make sure that you've got a sturdy and strong relationship with your doctors and any, you know, any medical people that are in your world that are helping keep you healthy. And it's the same thing with your financial health. I think understanding, though, that not every advisor is focused on the same type of planning. And so we have, you know, several advisors in our office. Not all of them focus on the same type of planning. And most of my clients tend to be people age maybe 50 and over, not all of them, but a majority of them. And they're business owners, or they're people that are maybe even transitioned already into retirement. And our relationships are really important. And again, not that we have to go out and have dinner and have drinks every weekend, but we do have to understand each other enough so that I can interject and be engaged in the type of planning that we're doing and make sure that there's different strategies that if I know about them and it's a good option for them, I'm bringing them to the table. And it's more of a collaborative effort where mm-hmm. we're really, you know, walking alongside them during this process. And it's not a, you know, we tell you what to do type of arrangement. It's more like a CEO, CFO type of arrangement. I'll bring the financial recommendations, but at the end of the day, it's their money and it's their decision on what they want to do. But I can't even imagine wanting to go through that on my own.
7: Oh my gosh. Right? Yeah.
6: You need to have that sounding board. You need to have an accountability partner. And this is the first time that most people have ever retired. Now, I've never done it personally, but we've helped hundreds, if not thousands at this point, of families retire. And so we've seen some of the things along the way that we can make sure that we sidestep, and maybe we can, you know, navigate so that we're not having the same amount of uncertainty, and that we can kind of skirt some of the issues that might come up if you were trying to do it on your own.
7: You know, when you think about when I'm working, you're working with somebody, one thing that comes up to mind is that sometimes you're working with someone that you don't feel great about and you're not getting what you need out of that relationship. When might be a good time to get a second opinion on the strategies that we're using for our retirement income and really maybe feel better about it?
6: That's a great question, Amy. I feel like there is nothing wrong with talking to other people, getting another point of view, getting another philosophy around how they envision or view this type of planning. And I say that because we all have different experiences. All the advisors come from, you know, different educational backgrounds and knowledge. I, you know, have a different experience than any other advisor that's going to come in. And we all have our niches. And I think it's okay for somebody to sit down and say, you know what, I've worked with somebody, but if there's something that you're questioning, if there's something in the back of your head or in your gut that's saying, you know what, there's a reason that you're thinking that. So interview a couple of different advisors. Come in and sit down with us. I think, you know, any time you do that, most of the advisors that will sit down with you, there's no charge or obligation or cost to it. So it's nice just to get a different perspective. And sometimes you will find that you just connect with people better. I might not be everybody's cup of tea. Maybe one of my advisors here in the office is. But you want to have a respectful, meaningful relationship with your advisor. And it's definitely needs to border on that friendship. I mean, I do become friends with my clients. I give them hugs when they come in the door. I send them birthday, you know, gifts and anniversary, you know, cards and things like that, because I do genuinely care about them. And that's the type of relationship I want to have. I don't know about you, Amy, but I'm more of the, you know, let's get deep with each other and really have it be a more meaningful relationship.
7: Absolutely. All right. We need to step aside, take a break here on Money Matters. 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This is a topic that's near and dear to Megan's heart. When we come back here on Money Matters, she'll dive into what we need to be thinking about when it comes to those benefits. 877-344-4524 is the number to reach out to Jones Advisory Group. 877-344-4JAG. 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
7: It's Amy Leitz alongside Megan Jones here on Money Matters. So glad you're joining us for our show this week, where we get into topics that are very, very relatable to those of you starting to think about or on the doorstep of or in the middle of retirement. It's what we talk about every week here. And Megan and her team here at Jones Advisory Group work every day with individuals like you to get you on track. They use their trust process. And we've taken you through a little bit of that. We throw out these letters every once in a while and share their significance. But that trust process is what really builds you towards that successful retirement that you have planned for many, many years. Today, we're talking about your retirement income. As Megan said at the top of the show, can't imagine retirement without income because, of course, you're no longer getting a paycheck in the mail. Let's talk Social Security. Speaking of paychecks, according to the Social Security Administration, a retirement benefit of $1,000 is reduced by 25% to about $750 for taking your benefit 48 months ahead of your 67th birthday or the day you reach your FRA, your full retirement age. And I think, you know, we're getting into a lot of numbers here. I'm going to step aside from the numbers and let you talk more math, Megan, because I know this is a topic that's very near and dear to your heart. And it's such an important one that many people just aren't very clear about. They don't quite understand what they need to do with it.
6: Yeah. Thanks, Amy, for even just bringing up Social Security. You know, the thing about Social Security is it is such an important decision and it's only one decision. You get to take it, you know, when you retire-ish, give or take, you know, depending on when that is. But the reason it's so, you know, confusing to people is because they've never had to make this decision before until you get to retirement. It's like Medicare, right? I don't even have to think about Medicare until I'm there. And then it becomes very important how I transition. And so when we start talking about Social Security, the earliest that most people can take it is 62. You know, that's outside of if you have a disability or if you are a widow or widower, you can take it as even as early as 60. But there's income limitations. So I'm going to use my parents as an example, Amy, because this was something that nobody had really walked my dad through this. And this was way before I was an advisor. So I'm going to give myself an out because I didn't know any different. So my father was a roofer. He owned a roofing company. He took it over from his father and he was making enough income where he started taking Social Security at 62 because he knew he could take it. And he's like, oh, this is free money. Yeah, I'm going to take it. Well, then he was making so much income that by the end of the year, he had to start paying back some of his benefit because he made too much money. He went above the income limitation. And so that's something that people just need to be aware of, is that they let you take this benefit as early as, you know, 60 if you've lost your spouse, or even 62. But you can't double dip, really. I mean, the amount you can make is only, you know, $22,000-$23,000. It's not that much income. And so if you go above that, you're going to lose 50 cents on the dollar. For every dollar that you bring in, you're going to lose 50% of it. And so you're going to have to pay it back, which is, you know, really painful when you're not expecting to have to pay it back. I remember my dad talking to me about it, not when it happened, but later when I became an advisor. And he's like, Megan, I had to write a check. Wow. Back to Social Security. And he goes, technically what happened is they just reduced my benefit going forward. He goes, but in essence, it was, I had to give that money back. And that was really painful. And I didn't know. And of course, once you make that decision, you're kind of locked in. It's not like you can flip back and forth. And so yes, taking it early is a reduction in your benefit. Sometimes it makes sense for our employees. If you're not working anymore, let's say I retired at 64. Well, if I'm not paying into this benefit anymore, we can run a break-even analysis for our families that says, does it make sense to take it now? Does it make sense to wait until your full retirement age? I mean, you can technically wait all the way until 70 if you wanted to, but there's going to be that break-even point, and there's going to be a point in which it says it might make sense to go ahead and take it now. And I'm going to refer back, Amy, to our go-go years. You know, we talked about that earlier.
7: Yes.
6: You've got your go-go, your
7: fun times, yeah,
6: and your won't-go. And so what I talk to our families about is, would you rather have more money in your go-go years between, let's say, 64 and whenever your break-even point is? Let's assume it's 80. So would you rather have more money, Amy, between 64 and 80? Or would you rather have more money after age 80?
7: I'm going for the early years because I think it's a hard decision for a lot of people, but I want to do all the things early on when I feel better and I have the energy.
6: All of the things. I think it's one of those things, since too, I watched my family go through this. My mom passed away at 72, my dad at 73, my father-in-law at 74. Within 2 years and 2 months, they were all gone. Had they waited until 70 to turn on their benefit, yes, they would have gotten more per month, but they wouldn't have gotten the same amount of benefit from Social Security because they didn't live long enough to make it up. And if my break-even point is around age 80, I don't know, Amy, what my life is even going to, if I'm here at 80, what is it going to look like? Am I going to be as active? Hopefully I still have my health, but what if I don't? You know, my mom's mom was 95 when she passed away. And
7: so it's hard to look at your genes, right? I mean, because with your family, it's so different.
6: It is so different. Well, and so, you know, my family, my mom's mom had this longevity, but yet my mom passed early because she had dementia. Mm-hmm. So it's like, I don't think, I wish we knew exactly when you were going to pass away because we could do the best planning ever. However,
7: sure.
6: The only person that knows when
7: do
6: that
7: we
6: time
7: want to
6: is,
7: know? I don't know.
6: I don't know that I want to know. That's a good point. But if we're going to sit down and really get granular about Social Security, when we take it and how we take it, there used to be a whole bunch of ways, Amy, that you could take your benefit. You could do restricted applications and file and suspend and take money off your spouse's benefit and then suspend on your own and take it later. I mean, there was all these really innovative and great ways to take your benefit, but they took most of that away. About 11 years ago with the Bipartisan Act in 2015, they said, you know what? People are kind of skirting the system and they're getting smart about how to take these Social Security benefits. So we're just going to change it to where when you go in and apply, it's called deemed filing. And that just means that they're going to look at any benefit you have access to. And the reason that that's so important is, let's say I was married to somebody for 12 years and then we got a divorce. And then I was married to a second individual and we were married for 8 years and then they passed away. I would actually have several different benefits that I would have access to when I would go in and apply for Social Security. I might have my own record. I might have my deceased spouse's record. And because I was married for more than 10 years, I would have their record that I could draw on as well. So they're going to go in and then they're going to give me the highest benefit that I have access to. You do have a little bit of give and take. If you are a widow or widower, you can still let your own grow, take your benefits as a widow or widower and then let your own grow till later and then transition back. So the planning part of it isn't as difficult as it used to be, but it is still important that we pick the right option for you. And every advisor, Amy, is a little bit different in how they view Social Security and what the philosophy is. I have a more of a enjoy it while you're young philosophy because I don't know if it'll be there.
7: Yeah. And you've got
6: if I'll be there, you've got
7: the stories to back it up too.
6: I do. Now, on the inverse of that, I have met with families that, well, my old advisor said, regardless of what happens, always wait till 70. And I'm like, well, there's some validity in that because yes, you get more. However, there's some risk in that. What if you die young?
7: Yeah.
6: This money doesn't go beyond you and your spouse. If I can use that money, that Social Security money, and let my own money sit and grow, well, then that can go to my family if something happens to me. Or I can use it for fun stuff. You know, this is not all doom and gloom. Why don't we use that extra money for vacations and some fun money?
7: You and I were just talking about vacations. That sounds like a great idea to me. I'm looking forward to those years and those many, many vacations, I hope. Talking today with Megan Jones, she is president and founder here at Jones Advisory Group. And in this segment, we've really taken a deep dive into Social Security. There are, as you've heard Megan say, different opinions on this. And there are also a lot of decisions to make, a lot of questions to ask before you make this big decision and you take this benefit. And everybody approaches it differently. But the team here at Jones Advisory Group, they're ready to help you and to find what works best for you moving forward. 877-344-4524 is our number here on Money Matters, 877-344-4JAG. One thing I always point out, you know, when you and I are talking about Social Security, and I don't know that everybody realizes this, Megan, when we think about this benefit, it seems logical to some people to go into the Social Security Administration, you know, pick up the phone and have them help us make the decision. This mm-hmm. isn't the case, is it? This is not how it works.
6: Yeah, I think
7: logical.
6: It used to be that people could go in and make appointments and then they stopped taking appointments and you did it all online. Now I still think you can go in to Social Security. I think the issue there, though, is that they don't know you like we know you.
7: Right.
6: They don't know all the little, characteristics of who you are, what your family looks like, what your hopes and dreams and goals are. And so they're going to give you their information and maybe a recommendation, but it's going to be the information in a vacuum. Because they're only going to know what Social Security has, and that's it. They're not going to know all the other things about you. And that's what's great about visiting with us. Once we decide, yes, this is what we're going to do, then, you know, go and apply. You can even apply online. It's super simple. Mm-hmm. You just need a couple pieces of information to go and start your benefit. But let us walk you through all the different strategies to make sure it fits with everything else that you're doing and that you're not at risk for having to give money back or anything like that. The other thing, Amy, I wanted to bring up is that we no longer have to pay tax at the state level on Social Security. That's something that was done in 2024. So
7: it's a big deal.
6: In the state of Kansas, it's tax-free.
7: Mm-hmm. That's huge.
6: Yeah, it is. Well, especially when we're looking at somebody that's, you know, bringing in $3,000 a month, that's an extra $36,000 that they're not going to have to pay tax on, at least at the state level. There was conversation around trying to make Social Security not taxable at the federal level. That did not get passed. What did get passed, though, was in the One Big Beautiful Bill, was an additional deduction that people could take if they were 65 or over with some income limitations. And that was their way of getting around making Social Security not taxable anymore. So there's a lot of different nuances to it, different things we have to consider. But the big picture is that Social Security decisions, we can help you with that. We can sit down, we can go through our trust process. That's the S in the trust process, which is strategic income planning, and make sure that it makes sense for you, for your overall situation. And we can walk and guide you through what this can look like for you. That first step, though, is you got to call our office. come in and see us so we can help you with these decisions. It's 877-344-4524. That's 877-344-4JAG. Or you can go on to my website, moneymatterswithmegan.com.
7: All right. We are going to step aside here in just a moment. When we come back, it's hard to talk about your retirement income without diving into taxes. And unfortunately, it's a big piece of it. So they don't go away in retirement, do they, Megan?
6: They don't, unfortunately.
7: All right. We're going to step aside. Once again, that number, 877-344-4524, 877-344-4JAG. When we come back here on Money Matters, we will talk about avoiding taxes, if at all possible, what you can do, those strategies that are involved in not getting into that highest penalty in the tax code, if you can at all possible. We'll be back with Megan Jones here on Money Matters right after this.
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12: 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Some retirees are seeing bigger checks, but did you know higher benefits could also mean higher taxes? And if you don't have a plan, you could end up paying more than you might expect.

0: 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We're living longer. That's part of it as well. 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Okay, let's talk about required minimum distributions and taxes, all the fun things. I know you love this topic, Megan. This is a good one. There, you do? You're like, I don't know. I think, you know, for some people, we just don't think about all of this that comes into the tax penalties that can come when we get to retirement. Let's start with required minimum distributions, what we need to know about those, and what when it comes to taxes.
1: Great question. Okay, so Amy, the first thing to really just help our listeners understand is, what is a required minimum distribution? You might hear RMD, or even, you know, some variation thereof. If you have retirement accounts like a 401k, a 403b, maybe a pension or an IRA that is pre-tax, that money has never been taxed, the government has never taken their piece of your pie, they're going to require you to start taking money out at some point in time. And that age used to be 70 and a half. And then a couple years ago with the Secure Act, it moved to 72 and then 73. And now for people that don't turn 73 by the year 2033, it's 75. So for me, I will have my first required distribution with the current tax law at age 75. What they're going to do then, Amy, is they're going to look at my pre-tax retirement accounts from the year prior, my 1231 balance. And they're going to say, okay, let's take all these amounts, let's add them together, and let's figure out how much you're going to be forced to take out. So in this scenario, it's them telling me how much I have to take out. And then them also, when I say them, the IRS, them also telling me how much I have to give to them in the way of taxes. Because this money had never been taxed. So therefore, when it comes out, it's fully taxable at ordinary income rates, which in today's world, we know what those are. But I don't know what income rates are going to look like when I'm 75. I have no idea what they're going to look like after these current tax laws sunset in a couple of years. So I can only imagine that I will be paying more in the way of taxation than I am today. And that the other thing about it too, it's not just traditional ordinary income tax we're going to have to pay. Heaven forbid somebody doesn't take out their requirement like they're supposed to. There is a very large penalty.
0: Let's get into that, because that has changed too. It used to be much larger than it is now. Thank goodness. There's still a penalty though. Take us through what the penalties look like for not taking your required minimum distribution.
1: Okay, so they did make that adjustment. It's a 25% penalty if you don't take it out when you're supposed to. And most retirement accounts, Amy, have a pre-withdrawal penalty. So you've heard of a 59 and a half age limitation. That just says if you take out this money before 59 and a half, you're going to have a 10% penalty. The reason is that when you put that money in there, you told the IRS, I'm going to grow this money until retirement, and then at some point in time, I'm going to take it out. And if you do it early, if you take it out early, it hasn't grown as much, and they want a bigger piece of their pie, they're going to penalize you 10%. On the inverse of that, if they say, okay, you're supposed to take it out at 73 and you don't, then they're going to penalize you 25%. So in an example, let's say your required minimum distribution was $100,000. Sounds like a lot, but let's just say it was. Let's say you only took out $50,000. Well, you were supposed to take out an additional $50,000, 25% penalty. You would actually have to owe $12,500 in a penalty.
0: Wow.
1: And that's on top of the fact that you still have to take out the rest of it and you still have to pay tax on the rest of it. So it ends up kind of being a slippery slope. If you end up missing it, it's a big deal. Now, have there been times when people have missed a required distribution? Yes. Have we asked for a gimme or a do-over or a, let me buy this first time because I made a mistake? Yes. I don't know that it will always be that way. I had a family that came in and met with me after their dad had passed away, and the money went to their mom. Well, their mom didn't understand and didn't really know what was going on.

0: on with the funds, and she didn't take a distribution because she didn't know she had to, type of thing. So you can ask if you make a mistake, but most of the time you're going to owe it, which is pretty painful.
1: Yeah.
0: The reason is because they want you to take out that money, Amy, and pay them. So better make sure you do it so that you don't have that large penalty. These type of things don't always happen. However, when families transition assets, when somebody passes away, required distributions are one of those questions that we usually get. Sitting down with somebody and having you walk through all of the tax code, the ramifications, the rules and regulations around this transition, I think is really important. It's also important as you transition into retirement, understanding these rules and regulations. And those things are things that we can guide you through if you come in and sit down with us. And by doing that, give us a call. 877-344-4524. That's 877-344-4JAG. You can also go to our website, moneymatterswithmegan.com.
1: Obviously, it's important. It is the T, the first T in your trust process. As we kind of bring this topic to a close, what do you think most people overlook, number one, when it comes to taxes, if we've missed something in this conversation so far? And then weave this back to your trust process, because I know it's important. It's at the very top of your five pillars.
0: Yeah, I would say it is the overriding, overarching theme of everything that we do in our planning process. I think some advisors tend to skirt the issue. They run away from a tax conversation. We tend to run towards it. I want to have these conversations with you, because if we can be 1% more tax efficient or 1% more efficient, how does that look over time? If we're going to have 10, 20, 30 years of growth in this account, 1% efficiency really is going to build up and make a big impact later on. I think the one thing that people tend to overlook is the impact of additional income on things that are outside of just your income needs. Meaning, if I do a large Roth conversion, now I'm going to end up paying more on my Medicare premium. Or if I do a large distribution, how does that fit within the current tax law? And where does that land? And does it make sense for me? There's, especially when we're doing tax planning, you know, taking additional income in 1 year can have a trickle-down effect. It used to be we had to think of state taxes on Social Security and definitely federal taxes on Social Security. Most of our families are in the bracket where they end up having to pay tax on Social Security at the federal level in some attribute, in some, you know, regards, because their income is such that's going to happen. I think understanding in our tax efficient strategy part of our trust process is understanding what those tax liabilities could look like, understanding how we can try to mitigate those in the future. The tax law is what the law is. But if we can be smart about it and we can understand what the law is and make decisions today that reduce the amount of taxation in the future, that's what I think our goal is. And at the end of the day, I can't change the code. I can't change the tax law. But I can make sure that what we're doing today, maybe we are repositioning dollars so that any growth happening from this standpoint going forward is tax efficient. This growth from here going forward, whether it's to you or even to your family, is we are reducing the amount of taxation owed on those dollars. And I think all of that together allows us to introduce these tax efficient strategies to our families and then allows them to take part in it so that they are being smart with their money when it comes to taxes. All of that is part of that trust process that we walk our families through. If you are interested in the trust process, we want to walk you through it. Give our office a call. It's 877-344-4524. That's 877-344-4JAG. 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
1: I think that last point that you made, just people are becoming more aware, they're educating themselves, we're being more proactive about taxes, is something that I'm certain has changed just over your time, even being a part of the Jones Advisory Group here and establishing that back in 2008. You know, you've seen that evolve over time, I'm certain of it.
0: Yes, absolutely.
1: All right, we're going to step aside. 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
5: We're back here on Money Matters with Megan Jones, president and founder here at Jones Advisory Group. I'm Amy Leitz. Thanks so much for joining us. We are glad you are here. Time now to let Megan answer some of your questions. These are questions that have come from you, our listeners. Maybe it was a conversation here in the office at Jones Advisory Group, but we like to pull questions from time to time because we know these are questions that are on the minds of many of you. And even though we can't share all the details, get into all the particulars, we can give you a sense of how the team here at Jones Advisory Group would approach these questions. You ready for this, Megan?
0: Yeah, let's do it.
5: All right, let me share a number really quickly. 877-344-4JAG. 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MoneyMattersWithMegan.com is that website. As you hear these questions, if they resonate, maybe it's the question you sent in, this is the time to listen up and understand that following up and meeting with a member of the team here at Jones Advisory Group is really the first step. Reaching out is how they can help you. All right, first question says, I'm just burnt out at work. I hadn't planned to retire early, but I'm seriously considering it now. How can I figure out what my timeline for retirement should be? Boy, I bet that one resonates with a lot of people. I'm done.
0: Yep,
5: I don't want to go anymore.
0: I've even got some friends that I help financially, and one of them is like, okay, when can I retire? I'm ready.
5: Yeah.
0: So it starts, Amy, with coming in and sitting down with a team like us that can help identify what the big picture looks like. And part of that process is us just sitting down and going through, what does it look like today? What are your income assumptions? What's your spending plan? What kind of assets do we have? How have they accumulated? What kind of tax qualification do we have? And what would it potentially look like if you no longer had your wages? Mm-hmm. What would that look like as far as building additional wealth? Because now you're not building it and accumulating wealth, you're distributing it and using that wealth. And that trigger, when that transition happens, the later and later it happens, usually the easier it might be for those assets to start kicking off income. If I retire 5 years before I had planned to, what does that mean financially to me? Well, now I'm not adding money into that portfolio for those 5 years. I'm not getting the match. My money's not growing for those 5 years. Now I'm depleting during that 5 years. And what does that do to my big picture? And what we can do, Amy, is we can take this information, whatever their actual situation is, we can put it into some different software that we have, and we can run some different scenarios that says, what if next year or 5 years or 3 years, how does this look? What does it mean to the big picture? And we can run that and see what it might look like for anybody that comes in and sits down with us. But I would say it might not just be a financial consideration when people transition into retirement. I say that just because you're burnt out, maybe that just means you need a change of pace. Maybe it means I'm not leaving the workforce altogether, that we can do and discuss as we kind of make that transition and create a game plan for you getting out of the job that's obviously so clearly creating this burnout in you.
1: Mm-hmm. Okay. All right. Really good answer. This is the next one for you. This one says, my husband retired last year and he seems really unhappy. He needs something to occupy his mind and keep him busy. I think he should get a part-time job so he can stay busy. Could there be anything wrong with that idea?
0: Oh my gosh.
1: Tread lightly here, Megan.
0: Yeah.
1: As if you haven't had this conversation before.
0: Yeah. So this is actually a pretty typical conversation that we have with some of our newer retirees because they're just trying to find their footing. They're just trying to figure out what their new normal looks like. And if you think about it in terms of, you know, let's say I was 65 and I've been working for the past 40 years since I was in my early 20s, my identity is all wrapped up in who I, you know, what I do for a living. And we don't want it to be that way. It just happens, right? I mean, when people meet me, they're like, oh, hey, Megan, nice to meet you. What do you do? That's usually the first question. Mm-hmm. What do you do?
1: That's right.
0: And for me, I'm a business owner. I own a financial planning firm. I'm wrapping up who I am with what I do. And so what if I retire? Somebody says, hey, Megan, nice to meet you. What do you do? I don't know. I don't know what I do. I'm retired. Well, great. Then you do whatever you want, whenever you want. Good for you. But also it's kind of a flippant response, but there is some truth in that. How do I change my identity into who I am and not what I do? And how do I transition into a retirement picture that I'm still comfortable with and I'm not bored out of my mind and I've got some purpose? I don't want to just retire and sit in my lazy boy every day and, you know, flip through, I don't know,
1: Homes
0: Jerry
1: and Garden
0: Springer.
1: Magazine. I don't know.
0: Right.
1: Or the television.
0: Home and Garden.
1: Yeah.
0: I don't even watch TV anymore. I don't watch, you know, things on my phone, but I just want to make sure that when that retirement happens, that I continue to have a thriving lifestyle, that I'm a good member of society and that I'm contributing to it. I don't want to just fade away into nothingness. And most of the people that we work with, it's the same thing. They want to have some purpose. So maybe it's not a part-time job. Maybe it's just getting to the root of what does your husband enjoy doing? Does he like to golf? Does he like to fish or hunt or give back? Does he like charity work? Maybe he likes family time. Like, let's figure out what makes husband happy. And then let's find ways to engage him in doing those activities, whether it be, you know, consistently or at least on a more consistent basis so that we've got something that's driving, you know, wanting to get up every morning and having a purpose. And it would be better, I think, for most people, if they do that prior to retiring so that they have some sort of kind of game plan for, hey, I'm going to retire, you know, the first 3 to 4 weeks, it's going to feel fantastic once I retire because it's going to feel like a permanent vacation. But once that next month rolls around, we better have some idea of what we are going to spend our days doing. And a lot of people get, you know, involved in a gym and they go and they start exercising more consistently, or they, you know, join a gardening group and they, whatever floats your boat,
1: yeah.
0: Right? Whatever you enjoy,
1: that.
0: But
1: yeah.
0: You got to find something to get you going.
1: Get out of the house, be social. That is so important. I think we got time for one more here, Megan. And this is another Social Security topic. I'm 61. I can start my Social Security next year, but I'm not ready to quit working yet.
5: Should I go ahead and start taking Social Security so I can possibly get more money to save for retirement? So there we go. This is something we've talked about. And the question of Social Security, just there's so many different decisions.

0: decisions to make.
1: Yeah, the variables are pretty much endless. What I would say, and I'm going to caution people on, is starting your Social Security at 62 because you can doesn't mean you should. So there is an income limitation. So if I'm taking Social Security before my full retirement age, which for most people might be 66 and older. So for me, it's 67. For somebody else, it might be 66 and 10 months. But until I hit my full retirement age, I have an income limitation. And you guys, that income is not very much. I mean, it's less than $25,000. So you can't have a thriving job where you're making significant income pre your full retirement age and take Social Security. What happens is if I make more than that threshold, so let's say I take it at 62, but I'm making $80,000 a year in income, as soon as I go over that threshold of $25,000, for every $2 I make in Social Security benefit, I have to pay one of it back. So then technically you're only getting 50 cents on the dollar, and you've locked in that early age 62 income for the rest of your life. And not just your life, if you're married, potentially your spouse's life too. So just because I can take it doesn't mean I should. And the other thing I would caution around is if I am, let's say I've got a job that I don't claim income, or I've got, maybe I've got a farm or my own business or something like that. I had a gentleman that came in and said, I run a business. It's a mechanical shop. I was working with my CPA. He told me to take Social Security at 62 because I could, and we'll just put all the income under my wife. Well, the problem is how he was structured in his business. His income ended up coming through both his name and his spouse's name because of how they structured the business. And then because of that, he went over the amount that he could make in Social Security. And so he had to start paying all of it back. Now, the good news is that when I met with him, it was still within 1 year of him selecting his Social Security option and taking his benefit. So we were able to fix it. We were able to go in and like pay back all the benefit he had gotten from Social Security and kind of do a do-over and stop Social Security. And then he would go in and reapply at a later date. So you can only do it one time, and you can only do it within 12 months of starting your benefit. So we were able to fix it, but I just caution people. You know, I had a gentleman that was a farmer, and his whole point was, well, but the farm loses money, so I don't really have to claim, you know, I'm fine, you know, claiming Social Security. Well, what happens that 1 year that you get a big, you know, everything goes right for you and you don't have a loss in your business? You don't have a loss on the farm and you have to end up claiming income, and then you go over the threshold. I mean, so these are all things you have to understand. And then it's what income goes into Social Security that I have to claim. It's earned wages. It's not passive income. So let's say I do have a farm, but it's just crop or it's just pasture and I don't actively farm it. Well, I don't have to claim that if it's passive income. So there's a lot of things that go into this, Amy, that's just understanding and knowledge that we have because this is what we do day in and day out, but we can help guide people through the different scenarios. So there's going to be the good things, the bad things, the little gotchas that people don't know about. And working with a financial team like us that you can walk alongside you and help guide you and direct you as to the things that are going to be the things that jump up and bite you. I mean, these are all things that we can help our families through. And so, you know, knowing that and understanding that, I think, is really important. And the families that we work with know that we have their back and we've got the plan and the game plan that we can step in if we need to. So the start of this whole process, Amy, is people need to call our office. Give us an opportunity to sit down with you. 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So we'll walk you through that process. 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
0: 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Investing involves risk, including the potential loss of principal. 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Jones Advisory Group is not permitted to offer, and no statement made during this show shall constitute tax or legal advice. Our firm is not affiliated with or endorsed by the U.S. government or any governmental agency. The information and opinions contained herein provided by third parties have been obtained by sources believed to be reliable, but accuracy and completeness cannot be guaranteed by Jones Advisory Group. 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
1: It is that time of the week where we have some fun with this. 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
1: The phone number to call, and you got to call in. 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Hop on the show for Ask Mundo Anything. All right. Hold on. I've got to pull my list up in front of me. Is that Dennis up north in Smithville? Dennis, go ahead. You're first up.
3: Yeah, the other week when we found out McDuff the dog was a serial humper at the dog parks, do you think you were being punked there, or was that for real? Because it was the funniest thing that's been on the radio in years.
1: You know, my gut tells me it wasn't real. It wasn't real when we had the lady call up about the dog park in Leawood, and she was all upset about the trees getting cut down by Lockton, and then someone else called in and said that lady's dog was humping her dog.
4: Yeah, Poindexter checked in.
1: Yes, Poindexter checked in and said that his dog was getting humped by that lady's dog. I think it was one big spoof, but I'll tell you what. I had no idea it was coming. That was the beauty of it. We didn't set that up.
3: They were good. They should be on semi-weekly or something. They didn't break laughter or nothing. It was great.
1: I don't even know who they are. We have no idea.
3: I blew a little coffee out listening to it. Like, that's the funniest thing I've heard.
1: Oh, that was great. That's the beauty of live radio, Dennis. So, no, yeah. that was not a bit. That was not a setup. That was just live radio at its absolute best. And that's why this medium and this format continues to win despite what the haters claim.
3: Okay, that's great.
1: All right. Yep, that was what, a week or two ago, I guess, we had that moment on the show?
4: It was on the 7th, yeah.
1: Yeah, okay. Yeah.
4: 2 weeks ago now.
1: Yeah, two weeks ago now. Unbelievable. All right, 913-408-7957. That's the way to get in. We've got some open lines for you here on Ask Mundo Anything. And I won't be here next Thursday, so now's the chance to get in. Lines are open on a Ask Mundo Anything. Let's go to
2: Ask Mundo Anything.
1: John is on KCMO in Gardner. Go ahead, John.
5: Hey, Pete, I got one for you. So, in your opinion, who's hotter, Rachel Cruze or Jade Warsaw?
1: The Ramsey personalities?
5: Yeah. You got to pick one.
1: Do you have to say hotter, or can you say more attractive?
5: Let's do more attractive. We'll be more politically, yeah.
1: Okay. Let's be a little more on the up and up with this, John.
5: Okay.
1: So the right answer here, and the only answer here, as someone who carries the show, of course, 10 to midnight on KCMO, you can hear the Ramsey show. I'm not going to avoid your question, okay? I'm not going to do that. I'm going to give you a straight answer.
5: Okay.
1: And the only answer here is Rachel Cruze, the daughter of the guy who owns the show, who also happens to be a friend of this host and the radio station. So you have to give the nod to his daughter.
5: I meant no disrespect. I was just talking, you know, dude to dude on that one.
1: Okay, I got you. Well, that's very nice of you, John. Listen, they do a nice job. I prefer the advice to the looks, but, you know, to each their own.
5: I watch the podcast and stuff.
1: Gotcha. All right. You getting your financial house in order there, John?
5: It's coming along. I've got a little bit of money coming in the fall, and the credit cards are going to be cleared up, and I'm good.
1: Okay. All right. Very good. Very good. Very good. All right. Well, I thought you were going to ask me something else. I saw Ramsey personalities as your cue there.
5: It was a question about Ramsey personalities. I just kind of wanted to throw a, you know, guy angle at it.
1: All right. You had to do it.
5: Have a good vacation, sir.
1: You had to do it. Thanks very much there, John. 913-408-7957. That's 913-408-7957. Ask Mundo Anything on KCMO.
4: That's a tough one when the wife's listening.
1: Well, listen. That's why you got to do it professionally.
4: Have honest conversations at home, I guess, to do those.
1: You got to do it professionally. Plus, whenever someone asks me that, right? Anyone says, hey, who do you think's better looking? Woman A or woman B? The answer is always this. because I don't want to do a radio show where I just say, I can't answer that one, John.
4: Right, right. Here's what you do. What's the point of
1: listening? Here's what you do. You pick the person that most resembles your own wife.
4: That's what I was wondering.
1: That's what you do. And I would say that Kate and Rachel Cruz don't look similar, okay? They don't. But at least there is a resemblance in that they both happen to have white skin and dark hair.
4: Gin Blossoms. The Gin Blossoms have a song called You Can't Call It Cheating, She Reminds Me of You.
1: Oh, is that right? I don't know that one, but that's pretty good.
4: No, it's a classic.
1: Okay, 913-408-7957. I think that's the first time someone's asked a question on Ask Mundo Anything about the looks of females.
4: Seems like it.
1: I think so, in all the months we've been doing it. 913-408-7957. We've got time for a couple of more here on KCMO before we get to Chris DeGaulle just after 9. All right, let's go to, well, he's always good. Alex, you're on the Kansas side. What do you got for me? Here we go.
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6: What's up, Pete? I've been wanting to ask you this question for a long time, but I didn't want you to get in trouble with your wife. But who was your celebrity high school crush? And the reason I asked that today is because John asked that question, so you might be in trouble once, but times two now.
1: Celebrity, did it have to be high school?
6: Well, here's what I'm leading to. I think it's Taylor Swift, and I think that's been impressed for a long time.
1: No, because you got my age wrong on that. Yeah. Taylor Swift didn't really pop until college. Love Story, I remember being, at a bunch of Villanova tailgates, all right? Three Sheets to the Wind when Love Story came out. And that was a huge song, obviously. Probably 07-ish, 08, give or take, is when Love Story came out. So I was wrapping up in the middle of my college years. So no, Taylor Swift was not really a thing when I was in high school, because we're like the same age. But I would say the first celebrity crush I remember having was probably Britney Spears at like 12. That's when all that was, she was starting to obviously take off. So that's where I would answer that question. The first one I remember, I don't really remember like a specific person in high school, but the first one I remember would be Britney Spears.
4: All of us boomers had a Farrah Fawcett poster.
1: Well, the guy who invited me to Sheryl Crow, my buddy Dan, the other night, he's like, Sheryl Crow was my high school crush, and now I'm going to see her.
4: Woo.
1: And then the other night, he's like, oh, she aged a little bit from high school. I was like, yeah, she's 65. Father Time's undefeated. Let's squeeze in one more. Jim in Kansas City, go ahead.
7: Yeah, I'm talking about the Democrat, Schumer.
1: Yeah, what about him?
7: I heard something about his name on the news this morning when I was driving around, but I didn't catch what it was.
1: So you're asking me about, he farted on the Senate floor yesterday.
7: He farted?
1: Yeah, here it is.
8: Now on Iran and the NDAA.
7: Oh, okay.
1: That's all you can give me. That's it?
7: So that made the news, huh?
1: Yeah. Yeah. They actually passed something in the Senate. And frankly,
9: gas.
1: I'd rather listen to Chuck Schumer fart than talk all day, to be honest.
7: Yeah, me too.
1: Yeah, all right.
7: Okay.
1: And that's it for Ask Mundo Anything. The hour's wrapped up. I'm back with you Monday morning at 6. Have a great weekend.
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1: Let's welcome on and say good morning to Brenda Talent on KCMO, the CEO of the Show Me Institute, Missouri-based think tank, joining us here on 95.7 FM, now in Topeka as well at 102.9 FM and streaming on the KCMO Talk Radio app. All right, Brenda, I want to start here. Missouri's top education post, the Commission of Education, is open right now. So there is an interim commissioner, but why should parents across Missouri care about that?
10: Well, they should care about it because our Department of Elementary and Secondary Education, or DESE as it's called, has an important role in our state education system. And one of the most important roles is really holding our schools and school districts accountable for educating our children. They've done a really poor job of that for several years. And we've seen in other states that leadership in that position can make a major difference in what happens for our children in the schools. And so we need somebody who's going to be a strong leader and a visionary, because while we have a board of education, which are really supposed to be the fiduciary bosses of that commissioner, you need somebody in that position who can actually implement and execute on the vision of accountability and improving our schools.
1: So is this something that Governor Kehoe can fix, the legislature? Who's in charge of it?
10: Well, actually, we've got a system that does diffuse responsibility. The governor appoints members of the Board of Education. The Board of Education is actually the group of people who hire the Commissioner of Education. And so you can see right there how it becomes very difficult to say, well, you're the one responsible, right? But the good news is that we do have members of the Board of Education now who seem to be dedicated to accountability and improving the school systems. And really holding themselves accountable to the parents. I don't know if you know this, Pete, but for the first year, the Board of Education actually was going to engage in a performance review of the commissioner. Prior boards hadn't done that, which is astounding to me given the responsibility of the Commissioner of Education. You would think the Board of Education would be routinely evaluating their performance, but they hadn't been. So that's the good news. We have a Board of Education that appears to be dedicated to really making the system more accountable, more transparent. But we'll see. We'll see how this hiring process goes. As I say, when we look at this system, we really believe we need someone who's from outside the system. And again, there are a number of states that have had commissioners of education or superintendents of education. Some are elected, some are appointed, but who have been real change motivators for their state's education system.
1: What's the biggest change, Brenda Talent, with the Show Me Institute that you would want to see to the Department of Education in Missouri?
10: Pete, just one? There's so many.
1: I know. But for radio, give me the one. Give me the top one.
10: Accountability. Actually saying we are going to be accountable for ensuring that our children can read and do math. Actually putting their, you know, stamp on it and taking ownership over it. We've had a Department of Education more focused on process rather than actually being held accountable for outcomes.
1: When you look, Brenda, at things that the legislature can do, is there a role for them in all of this to continue to try to maintain certain levels of accountability to some extent, or is that not how the system's done?
10: No, the legislature absolutely could do it. And we saw it this year. I mean, when you're talking about the performance of public schools, for example, Mississippi has an entire program dedicated to helping children to read. It's a literacy program, or the Mississippi Miracle. Legislation was introduced to hold our schools accountable for that. It didn't pass. The governor's executive order, where DESE is supposed to provide grades on our schools and school districts, A through F, which, you know, they are implementing because there's an executive order, but there was legislation that was going to go, that was proposed to really put that in law to ensure that, you know, if another governor comes along, they can just say, well, forget that executive order. That didn't pass either. There are a lot of things that our legislature could do to say, these are the things that we want our public school systems to be held accountable for. And they don't do it. I mean, there's a lot of things that I would say, oh, they could point to say, well, we were trying that, but there's no teeth to it. And again, there's no accountability for it.
1: Did you see this story, Brenda, about how this lady, Lindsay Phoenix, was the legal counsel for the Missouri Department of Elementary and Secondary Education, DESE as it's dubbed. She filed a lawsuit on Monday against former Commissioner Carla Esslinger, and it's tied to a post that this former employee, the legal counsel, posted on Instagram about Charlie Kirk, insinuating she was okay with his assassination. Did you see that story by chance?
10: No, I did not.
1: Okay.
10: That's really horrific.
1: Well,
10: rather.
1: It's horrific. She is suing. So basically, she's suing the taxpayers because she lost her job as the legal counsel at DESE, and she wants a settlement from the state, and she's now suing basically the taxpayer over this. So I didn't know if that was another example in your eyes of just a department that needs a complete and total refresh and reset. But I saw it this morning in the Kansas City Star, and I was like, wow, this is as offensive as it gets. The lady wants a payout from the taxpayer because they fired her for posting about Charlie Kirk's assassination in a negative way.
10: Well, I would hope that Desi has some policies in place which would support their position, because we know from an employment standpoint that that can be an issue. I have not read about that, but one thing I can say is I would hope the Board of Education is scrutinizing the budget of Desi. It's huge, and it's not really clear what they're doing with all the money that they're receiving. And again, we need leadership that will really embrace accountability and holding our schools and school districts mm-hmm. to standards, which, you know, the state is spending a lot of money on education. It's not just at the local level.
1: Well, now, especially as we sit here and talk about whether or not, you know, Missouri is going to get rid of its or phase out its income tax, I still have questions about whether or not they can rein in spending to the degree that they need to even get to the day where they can have no income tax. And education spending is a big part of that, right? So how do you see all that working together?
10: Well, as you know, my folks have talked a lot about and written a lot about how the budget has just yep. almost doubled in size in the last 6 years. I do think sometimes you need pressure in order for people to rein back their spending. Look, Pete, they're spending money on things that government has no business spending money on. We got a little bit crazy during the COVID years because we had so much federal money. And it's really time for us as a state to look very closely at what is our money being spent for? Are we getting the results that we want? We've talked about the fact that I don't think that in the budget they even engage in any kind of performance review. We always start with last year's budget and that just add to it. We're not asking the important question of, is our money being well spent? And we've seen in other states how there's fraud and abuse. I mean, well, look, let me put it this way. We don't have a revenue problem. We have a spending problem. And that just requires discipline by our state and, again, holding people accountable.
1: Mm-hmm. Brenda Talent, the CEO at the Show Me Institute. Brenda, great job as always. Keep holding their feet to the fire, and we'll talk to you soon.
10: Thanks for having me. Take care.
1: All right, you as well. Brenda Talent on KCMO. Yeah, this story in the Kansas City Star about how this former legal counsel for the Missouri Department of Elementary and Secondary Education, Lindsay Phoenix, she filed this lawsuit on Monday, so 2 days ago, against her former employer. And the lawsuit states that she was fired, and she should not have been, for a post that she put up on Instagram after Charlie Kirk got assassinated that read, "Delulu is no longer the Salulu. What we need is a Revolulu with a side of Assassa Nunu." We need a revolution with a side of assassination. So she shares that after Charlie Kirk gets assassinated. And she was fired a week later. Well, good. As far as I'm concerned, good. She is suing because as a government employee, she believes it was an infringement on her First Amendment. And even the way the Kansas City Star framed this was so offensive to anybody with common sense. They write here in the Kansas City Star, they say the lawsuit marks the latest fallout from the backlash that followed Kirk's shooting death last year. They refer to Charlie Kirk as a polarizing 31-year-old activist who was fatally shot. He was targeted and assassinated. Fatally shot is someone who was like caught in the crosshairs of a shooting. Okay? And then they say the Kirk shooting death. The assassination. Use the word, Kansas City Star. That's what it was. You worthless punks.
4: Mm-hmm.
1: Man. And, you know, then they find, of course, they find this professor at Washington University over in St. Louis who claims he expects the former employee at Desi to win the case in Missouri. He says it's a slam dunk. Gregory Margarine. It just couldn't be much clearer. I don't know. Listen, I know I don't have the big fancy law degree like the goober over at Wash U. Okay? Although, you know, weird story. I almost ended up at Wash U. Wasn't that close, but they wanted me to come there and run track and do all that. Never went. Glad I didn't. But it seems to me that this person, Lindsay Phoenix, was not a low-level worker. She was legal counsel for the Department of Education. I think that you can look at that and say part of your job duties include training other people on social media policies while you're posting about the assassination of Charlie Kirk in a somewhat flattering light. And how do you say to the taxpayer that we've got people on the up and up and we've got people who are, you know, definitely looking out for all constituents when they're posting things like that on their Instagram page? Even though it was a private Instagram post, nothing's private on social media. So I hope that, I don't care if it takes Catherine Hanaway, the attorney general, to get involved. The state cannot give this person a dollar of our money in the state of Missouri.
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1: Lisa Johnson, Jackson County prosecutor, joins us on KCMO Talk Radio. Always appreciate her time. And I wanted to start here. I saw this update from the Lee Summit, Missouri Police Department yesterday, and it was an update on downtown days. And listen, the reality is that because juveniles are involved, this is going to be handled by Jackson County Family Court. So it's not handled necessarily by the Jackson County prosecutor herself, but she's joining us on KCMO. I wanted to talk big picture with her on this. Melissa, thank you for being here. Listen, we've talked about issues involving juveniles in Jackson County and how you pick and choose when maybe you charge somebody as an adult. I'm not saying this Lee Summit downtown day story rises to that level, but how are you continuing to balance when or if to take juveniles and charge them as adults in certain cases?
9: Well, good morning to you as well, Pete. It's always a pleasure to be on. And, you know, as the law currently stands, I evaluate a number of factors. Of course, the particular juvenile's criminal history. If they have had a robust number of referrals before the current incident at bar, I definitely put a lot of weight on that because clearly the efforts to support and uphold accountability previously had not been successful. I also look at the severity of the offense. The alleged conduct that occurred at Downtown Days was certainly not acceptable, but does it really rise to the level of ensuring that a young person's life is derailed by sticking them with a pretty serious felony? And I also look at kind of their background. You know, do they have adequate familial support? Have they been offered services before? And that is how the law currently stands. Now, as of August, thanks to our state legislature, my office will be able to play a more integral role in deciding which juveniles are and are not certified as an adult after August commences. And so I'm looking forward to those changes as well.
1: So does that take the power away from who then? The judges, and gives it to you in your office?
9: No, it still lies squarely with the judges to make the certification decision. However, I will have more unilateral authority to proceed and seek certification absent of the juvenile office's participation. Now, I do want to be very clear. I have the utmost confidence in Monica Penrose, our juvenile officer, but due to these law changes, our office will be able to take a more active role in those decisions and presenting them before the judge so that they can make the ultimate decision.
1: Okay. All right. Melissa Johnson's here on KCMO. A couple of the things, you know, we just got done with the World Cup. It seems like overall, a lot of success. Law enforcement was out in full force. For you, you know, I know that like KCUR had a story saying that there were some more ICE arrests that happened over the last few weeks. I know that's not your jurisdiction, but is that something that the feds have brought you into, gotten you or your department involved with? Or is that something that always is just going to get handled by the feds, regardless of county and jurisdiction?
9: No, we had no involvement with any robust ICE participation during the World Cup. That was squarely out of my purview. But what was on my desk is the fact that we received significantly less referrals from law enforcement during the period of June 9th through July 13th, which was kind of at the pinnacle of our World Cup activity here locally. We received 420 cases compared to 536 during that same time frame last year, which indicates that crime was down, which was a little surprising for us. I know we were all on pins and needles thinking that the influx of people would result in an influx of crime, but that is not what we saw. And even with that decreased number of referrals, our charging rate went up. We charged 72% of all of those cases that we received. And namely, I want to focus on the fact that we filed 94% of all weapons offense cases submitted to us during that time period. So crime-wise, we fared pretty well here in Kansas City.
1: The Oscar Sanchez Munoz case, that's the guy a couple of weeks ago who was shooting people on I-70 right before that first Argentina game. I heard a lot about the breakdown, not with your office, but between area departments during that time. World Cup's here. You know, people are trying to kind of get their bearings under them. This guy goes from one side of the state line to the other. He's considered a threat. Departments were trying to kind of navigate all that. You know, as someone who was sitting, obviously, in that prosecutor's chair, that case in particular, then, of course, it takes them a week to find the guy in the place they thought he was in the first place anyway. how do you view that case and how it was handled and whether or not things could have been done better or differently?
9: And then the criminal justice system is a system, which means that each factor in the system has to do their job. And I am not the one to sit here and try to criticize our law enforcement partners and dictate and kind of cherry pick how they should be policing and how they shouldn't. Obviously, I would have loved to see us find him quicker, especially because we kind of put the community on edge, understandably so. When you have somebody accused of shooting five people on a public interstate, people are going to be nervous about that and think that he is still at large. But what I will say is that day after those incidents occurred, my office had enough information to file second-degree murder charges and five counts of armed criminal action and unlawful use of a weapon, thanks to the work of law enforcement and that strong investigative skills. And so, obviously, it was not the best-case scenario, but we were able to file charges less than 24 hours after the incident, and we were able to ultimately put the community at peace.
1: Melissa Johnson here on KCMO. Final minute, as you look forward, listen, I know that any homicide's too many, but as you try to continue to pull these numbers down, what can you say to Jackson County residents who obviously have been concerned with this issue for years now? You're, I think, what, now in year two on the job. So what's for the back half of the year? Obviously, summer months are still underway. What can you tell people in terms of your goals to try to continue to make sure that the bad guys who have been out and about on the streets of Jackson County for far too long are going to be held accountable?
9: Absolutely. Listen, we are working around the clock to see those numbers steadily decrease. Crime is still down, especially in our violent categories year over year. Non-fatal shootings are slightly up year over year. But if you look at the four-year average, we're still looking at a 20%+ decrease. And I look forward to talking to the Board of Police Commissioners about those statistics today. We need cooperation. We need you to give police officers access to your cameras. We need you to say something when you see something. Yes, we accept our responsibility as prosecutors to continue to contribute to crime reductions. But it's on all of us. And I've been very encouraged by this community's participation that has resulted in these decreases. But obviously, we have a lot more work to do. And I appreciate you giving me time on your platform once again this morning, Pete.
1: Melissa Johnson, Jackson County Prosecutor on KCMO Talk Radio. Thank you, Melissa. Always appreciate your time. And we will talk to you again soon. Have a great day.
9: Looking forward to it.
1: All right. Thanks very much to Melissa Johnson on KCMO. Listen, that Oscar Sanchez Munoz thing, once again, that's not her department, but I had to ask about it because that was such a cluster. As someone called the parking at Morton earlier last hour, they're both clusters in their own way. Well, the next segment can be a cluster. Depends how good your calls are. Tirade Tuesday, the only segment where I just say, it's all yours. Do with it what you want. So don't let me down. Most importantly, don't forget about me. Don't let the audience down. That's what matters. But I got to hand it to Melissa Johnson. She always comes on the show. I appreciate her doing that, answering some questions about everything going on around Jackson County as it relates to crime. So there is no shortage of stuff to get to with her, and grateful that she is spending a few minutes with us here on KCMO Talk Radio. Coming up, you're here on the weekend for our Best Of program, but on Tuesday mornings at 8:30, we do a segment called Tirade Tuesday, where the listener gets to rant on whatever's on their mind. It turns pretty chaotic, usually does. We'll share it with you coming up.
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2: Welcome to Is It Worth Watching? The movie review show hosted by Christian and Lucy. Every week, trying to answer the question, is it worth watching? And now, here are Christian and Lucy.
3: Welcome to Is It Worth Watching, the movie talk show. I'm Christian Blatt. With me, as always, is Lucy. Lucy, how are you today?
4: I am wonderful, and I am ready to talk movies, Christian.
3: Well, that makes both of us, because it's finally here. We've had weeks of buildup and anticipation. Really, at least a year, people buying tickets a year ago to see The Odyssey. But I suppose I should make sure. Lucy, you had a chance to see The Odyssey over the last week and a half, didn't you?
4: You know, Christian, I have been trying every darn day. But as it turns out, The Odyssey is now showing in my town in 70 millimeter on the IMAX screen. And I cannot get a ticket. Every single seat in the entire theater is sold out for a full additional week. So I am not going to be able to get to see The Odyssey for at least one more week. I'm going crazy. I want to see it, but I'm also happy that I'm not sitting, you know, in the front row while watching a 70 millimeter projection.
3: Well, that's the crazy thing too, is that, you know, you'll look and you'll be like, well, these movies on the big projections, they're sold out, but the first two rows are open. But imagine any of these large formats. Like I sat in the front row for Air Force One. I actually remember what the movie was, and it was just a regular sized movie screen. And I'm like, oh, this is too close. So yeah, I think that that's the right thing to do. I saw The Odyssey. I'll talk a little bit about it in a not spoilery way. And the best part of you not seeing it, it means that we'll get to talk about it again here on the show. I did see an IMAX presentation of it. It was not 70 millimeter, but I'm going to tell you what, it was big enough, and not in any way to demean holding out for the 70 millimeter. I know plenty of people who would go to like Tuesday at 7 a.m. screenings here in Los Angeles because that's what they could get. A friend of a friend got tickets for it and all of that. There's an aftermarket for 70 millimeter projection of The Odyssey.
4: I have never seen movie theaters sell out like this, especially I'm in upstate New York. And let me tell you, even the 8 a.m. showings on the 70 millimeter projection are completely sold out. Every single seat in the house, there is not an empty seat. I cannot get tickets to this movie. It's incredible.
3: The advantage of living here in Los Angeles is that there are so many movie theaters with so many screens. But the problem with living here in Los Angeles is that people are going to judge you if you don't see it in 70 millimeter. And what I will say is that whatever way you see this movie projected on a giant screen, even if it's a regular old movie screen, you will be captivated by the storytelling, a story that's almost 3,000 years old, I think. And yes, there's a modern spin on it. And it's everything that I think we all hoped it would be. It lives up to all of the expectations. It has this enormous cast. And I think that if anybody wants to see it, they should just go and see it and don't worry about all of that. So I look forward to hearing from you when you have seen it. You're listening to Is It Worth Watching, the movie talk show. I'm Christian Blatt. With me is Lucy. And we're talking about Christopher Nolan's The Odyssey. The interesting thing is I was like maybe an hour into this movie. And it reminded me of what you know is my least favorite Christopher Nolan movie, Tenet. And Tenet was kind of positioned as the movie that was going to bring movie theaters back because they'd been closed for the pandemic. Christopher Nolan had a new movie. He refused to send it over to streaming. He said, nope, we're going to put it out on the screens. And then for me, the movie was not good at all. If this movie had been what came out in the fall of 2020 into the winter of 2020, movies would have been back a little sooner, I think. You needed a big, I think they call it a four quadrant movie. That means everybody could find something that they like. This is not a great movie for kids. It's 2 hours and 50 minutes. Some of it's a little scary, but you know, middle school age kids, it's like, well, do you want to do your homework or do you want to see this movie? You do want to read The Odyssey or do you want to see The Odyssey, Lucy?
4: I think that a lot of people are concerned that audiences won't necessarily connect with a 3 hour long Greek epic, but everybody is so familiar with the story. Like you just said, it's 3,000 years old. everybody wants to see Odysseus's journey, and everybody has a favorite part of that. And obviously you've now seen this movie. I have a lot of parts I'm excited to see, and I'm curious about how they'll be handled, and I want to see how everything is going to be. I think this is likely Christopher Nolan's most ambitious movie ever, and you're exactly right. It is putting people's butts in the movie theater seats. This is truly, it's an epic.
3: It is a classic. It's an epic. It's all those kind of words, and I think he does a tremendous job telling the story, and I would be hard-pressed to find someone who would not enjoy the movie unless they sit down. Well, here are some things that I'm not going to like about it. I don't like a few of the casting choices. Is every actor perfect for the role? Lucy, I'm not going to spoil anything, but I know how you feel about John Leguizamo. He's not going to win you over in this one. That's all I'm going to say. This isn't going to be the time where you're like, you know what? I've been wrong about him. Because you look at him and you go, oh yeah, that's John Leguizamo. I think he did a fine job. You might feel like that. People might feel like that about a couple other smaller parts, but at the center of it, we have Matt Damon, we have Tom Holland, we have Anne Hathaway, which, boy, we didn't have much Anne Hathaway for a few years there. Now it seems like she's in every movie, Lucy.
4: Every movie. She has been a busy, busy bee.
3: The movie has done incredibly well. It had a $250 million budget. That's its production budget. It made it back in the first 3 days of release. Right now, it's sitting at $265 million worldwide. And I wonder how many, you know, regular projection showings of this movie are virtually like empty because people are waiting like, no, I have to at least see it on IMAX. And there's plenty of places that you can't see the 70 millimeter projection. It's not something that happens that often. You know, my question will be for after you see it. I'm not going to lie, Lucy, you're a little bit better read than I am. I'm going to have to ask you, like, what did they take out? Because there is a lot of things that happened that I remember. I know these stories. I feel like you're going to notice, like, oh my gosh, I can't believe that this didn't happen. There could be whole sections that don't happen, but I'm too dumb to know the difference.
4: You know, a lot of people have really been talking this movie up. It was obviously highly anticipated. The Odyssey by Christopher Nolan is, of course, everybody is going to be anticipating it. But I've been hearing overall positive reviews. I have had a concern since this movie got announced that I don't know that anybody can live up to Homer's original story. It's a perfect story. That's why it's an epic. That's why it's a classic. That's why it has become what it has become. And I always worry about Christopher Nolan's storytelling. I always worry about things that are going to get cut out. So I look forward to kind of being maybe a little bit more judgmental on this one, even if it is a beautiful, beautiful film. And again, I'm going to get to see it in that 70 millimeter. So I will be seeing it in its most beautiful of formats.
3: The image you see will be moderately larger than the one I saw, but I can't wait till we compare notes. And here's a fun result of this. Gen Z is purchasing the audiobook, and sales of any version of the book are up 76% over last year. So almost twice as many people are purchasing the book because they want to get the real story. But I read that and I was kind of impressed. You know, I'm like, okay, good. People want to check out the source material. But it's probably not for everyone, is it, Lucy?
4: It definitely is not. And I've had a lot of friends who have both, you know, reread or read for the first time The Odyssey in anticipation for this. But I've also had a lot of friends who have been looking into things like the Iliad. So this really is kind of reviving this interest in Greek classic literature. And that's exciting to me, regardless of how the movie ends up being. Again, I know we're talking about movies here, and I got to know if this one was worth watching. I'm going to be asking you that question shortly. But either way, I'm excited about the reinvigorated interest in what is a truly classic and beautifully told story.
3: I will tell you right now that it is indeed worth watching. And like I said earlier, however you can see it in a movie theater on a screen is definitely the way to see it. People are talking about it right now. This is the time to go and see it. Don't wait for it to be streaming. Christopher Nolan will shed a tear for every single person who waits for it to be streaming and doesn't go and see it in the theater. He has like half tears for people who don't see it in 70 millimeter. You see it on 35 millimeter, he's like, well, I'm half sad, but thank you for seeing the movie. I can't wait for you to see it, and I can't wait for us to talk more about it. In a moment, we will talk about a couple of other movies that are fun for the whole family, unlike The Odyssey. This is It Worth Watching?
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0: Welcome back to Is It Worth Watching, the movie talk show. I'm Christian Blatt. With me is Lucy. Lucy, we were recently talking about the fact that there's a new Minions movie, Minions and Monsters. And we talked about how you're not really familiar with the Minions, are you?
1: That is correct. I am familiar with Despicable Me, but I have really not followed up with these cute, adorable little yellow characters who speak gibberish.
0: And I said to you that what you probably don't want to do is jump into Minions and Monsters as your first entry into Minion-centric movies. Now that I've seen it, I'm saying the complete opposite, because the Minions get into old Hollywood. So there's a ton of old Hollywood jokes. They even have a great Citizen Kane joke. Made me laugh. The rest of the theater just kind of looked at me, but I thought it was great. But it's fun. It's silly. We were on vacation with my in-laws, and my son, Felix, and my father-in-law were sitting together. They laughed so hard through most of the movie. Lots of scatological butt humor.
1: Of course.
0: Lots of jokes like that. They laughed so hard. And I turned to my wife and I was like, that's their target audience right there. Your dad and our son. On top of that, I did actually find it to be really fun and funny. I loved the fact that they were in old Hollywood making movies and they bring these monsters into it. So I would say that people should maybe consider this. If you've already seen Toy Story 5 a couple of times, which I also have recommended on the show, Minions and Monsters is not going to disappoint, as long as you manage your expectations, Lucy. You know, you're not going to get Citizen Kane. You might get a joke about it, but it's very funny. It's very silly. There's some great voices. There's a voice from Trey Parker from South Park. Yeah. Voice sounds a little bit too much like Eric Cartman for me, but that's neither here nor there. It's really a lot of fun, and I think people should consider checking it out while it's still in theaters.
1: This movie, I was kind of anticipating it based upon the trailer because I like the idea of adding these monster characters. Did you find that the monster characters were a good addition in order to kind of support the Minions, who potentially could get a little bit boring, or at least that would be my guess?
0: Yes, that is exactly the case. They don't so much get boring, but the Minions, it's established that they don't really talk. And they have their little gibberish Minion language. And sometimes when they really need them to, they're easier to understand. But the monster characters talk a lot more. And I think that helps anchor the movie, because if it was Minion talk for an hour and 40 minutes, we get a little old. You know what I'm saying? I think it works really well. But you have very recognizable voices like Bobby Moynihan from Saturday Night Live, Phil LaMarr, who does so much voice acting, Jesse Eisenberg, Jeff Bridges, a celebrity cameo or two that I don't want to spoil for anybody. I think the addition of the monsters, which when we first talked about it, made me a little apprehensive. I wasn't so sure how I felt about that. But once we got to see the movie, I'm like, oh, okay, this really works. It's really fun. Is it the best kids movie of the year? No, it is not. Is it better than all the Despicable Me's? No, it's not. But is it fun? Yes.
1: I think everything that you're saying makes a lot of sense. Would you say, okay, so is it worth watching? It sounds like the answer is, it's fine. Do you think it's more worth watching for kids or for adults?
0: Definitely more for kids. Listen, as somebody who has sat through multiple Paw Patrol movies, sometimes they don't have the adults in mind. These Minion movies, these Despicable Me movies, they always do. They want everyone to enjoy it. So you're not going to hate it if you're an adult. But like I said, my son loved it. He laughed so hard. And I think it is better for kids, but you're not going to find it insufferable like, say, I don't know, a Gabby's Dollhouse or something. I think it would be okay to take kids to it. But unlike The Odyssey, you can wait till it's on Peacock. You know, it'll be all right. You know, it's just more to know that the movie itself is good, but it might be a nice diversion to spend another afternoon in some wonderful air conditioning, as we so often talk about here on the show, Lucy.
1: Yes.
0: You're listening to Is It Worth Watching, the movie talk show. I'm Christian Blatt. With me, as always, is Lucy. We're talking about a couple of family-friendly films that I have seen over the last couple of weeks. And a movie we talked about before it was in theaters that my kids were excited about and I was kind of interested in was Hoppers. You remember the concept of Hoppers, Lucy?
1: I remember that it seemed to be very much about environmentalism.
0: So that is absolutely correct. It is about environmentalism. A method has been invented where people can inhabit these lifelike looking robots that seem to be like animals. And it's funny because I think this joke is even in the trailer. The main girl, Mabel, says, oh, just like Avatar. And the one scientist lady says, no, nothing like Avatar. But I'm going to tell you, it's a lot like Avatar, that concept. Avatar also about the importance of environmentalism.
1: How much unobtainium is in this movie? I don't even know that I really did remember that this was the concept of hoppers. So you are telling me that this is a body swapping animal concept film?
0: It's not actually body swapping because you end up in a robot. I actually, when I saw the trailer, I thought that they became animals. So I was a little wrong about that.
1: My first question then for you, Christian, has to be, obviously, again, this movie is, it's a kids movie. Sometimes the kids movies are great for adults too. But do you think that a movie with this wacky of a concept could become Pixar's next big classic film?
0: Well, I don't think that's what happened because I saw it on Disney Plus already. So I think it did okay, but it was no Odyssey. It was no Toy Story 5. Okay. So I don't know that they're going to make a franchise out of it, but there is definitely the environmental aspect, but it's a film about animals who feel like they're being run out of their homes because of an overpass that's being put in. So it's not the preachiest of preachy. You can kind of understand the point of view. Maybe some people in the audience would feel differently, but I found it to be really fun and funny. There's some great voice acting in this movie too. I just mentioned Bobby Moynihan from Saturday Night Live. He's also in this movie, but so is John Hamm, who plays kind of a buffoonish mayor character, and he's perfect for it. Let's just put it that way. But if it's going to be a movie overly populated by animals, Lucy, there's one important question. Are they cute? And yes, they are. Both my 10-year-old son and my 8-year-old daughter were wrapped up in the story of these animals and found them to be very cute, even the robot ones. And it's not an overly complicated story. It's kind of an ambitious concept. But once it starts running, it is one that I think would be fun for all ages, which, Lucy, that is what we look for in a family movie. And besides, it's on Disney Plus now. So you can walk into another room, you can take a break, but I think the kids are going to sit there and want to see this movie, Lucy.
1: I do love an adorable animal, so I can absolutely understand why kids would get excited about this one, but I probably would too.
0: I think that this is one, and it's probably even true about the Minions, it's made better if you watch it with a kid. You know, there are those movies that are fine for kids of all ages. This is one that I think the kids are going to laugh and react to certain things that happen. And there's some music in there from the great Mark Mothersbaugh from Devo, and some really interesting choices that are made. So that's a level that an old man like me will appreciate this in a way that my kids didn't. But before you even ask, Lucy, I would say, yes, this is worth watching. Especially because at this point, you don't have to leave your home to do it.
1: Well, the next time that I put on Disney Plus, I might be plugging this one in because, again, I could always use a little bit more adorable animals in my life.
0: This is It Worth Watching?
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0: Welcome back to Is It Worth Watching, the movie talk show. I'm Christian Blatt, and with me, as always, is Lucy. Lucy, you and I were talking recently about how you've had the opportunity to really get caught up on some true crime documentaries recently.
1: That is correct. I love documentaries. They are one of my favorite genre of film. I get so enchanted by real true stories. And apparently this has been the summer of true crime for me, which has been a lot of fun because when you're kind of waking up on a lazy Sunday and you don't really know what else to do for the day, why not hear some crazy, crazy stories about some crazy, crazy events?
0: There are some well-known true crime documentaries that are films. Sometimes, especially in the streaming age, it turns out they're a bunch of little mini movies. They're kind of long episodes. Making a Murderer. We had Tiger King. You know, we had all these different things that were brought to us in the streaming age. And I think that if it's well done, the fact that we get more than 2 hours, and yes, having it broken up in a few parts sometimes helps.
1: There's a couple of possibilities that can happen when you're watching a documentary. One, you can learn about a very, very interesting story. And two, that story can be well told. Not all documentaries are telling a very interesting story in a really great way. And that is always a little bit of a challenge. And I think that's why sometimes people struggle to get into these sorts of true crime documentaries, because even if it's an interesting story, if it's not being told right, then boo. So I think that as I get into some recommendations of things that you can watch streaming online now, I'm going to start out with some movies that I was a little bit less impressed with, and we'll move into the ones that I thought got really, really good. So the first movie I'm going to talk about is called The Crash, which is available on Netflix. And this is a movie about a young girl who crashes her car in a very high speed and high impact crash. That crash ends up killing her boyfriend, who was also in the car and a friend of hers. And the movie questions, did she crash the car intentionally? Christian, does that sound like an interesting story to you?
0: It seems like a question that I would want the answer to, for sure, yes.
1: And I don't know that the movie ever truly answers the question. It certainly leaves me with more questions. But I also am just not that interested in teenagers. And that is very heavily what this movie relies on. That being said, we get to hear from the parents. We get, you know, interviews from all of these people who are related to the story. So it certainly is interesting, just maybe not entirely for me. And again, a very tragic story. I prefer things that are maybe a little bit wackier or more bizarre. So let me tell you about yet another one that I ended up loving, which was called Murder in Morocco.
0: It sounds like an Agatha Christie novel, and I like the title. And tell me a little bit about Murder in Morocco.
1: That, you know what, you are nailing it. Even the fonts that they use in the title cards remind you of Agatha Christie. The director on this one is Hajes Usri, and he is, it turns out, an incredible director. He's done very little work, but I'm a big fan of his now because of how he told this story. Now, this story is about the 1999 death of the billionaire banker Edmond Safra, who was living in Monaco. Monaco, if you're not familiar with it, I think most people are, is one of the cities where the richest of the rich elite people live. And because of that, it is a very safe city because the police there want to make sure that the billionaires all want to continue living there. When Safra died, it was due to the result of a break-in and a fire. And there were allegations that the break-in was staged. I have never heard a story like this. A bigger trial than the O.J. Simpson trial, especially in Morocco. I loved learning about this, and I actually don't want to tell you any of the bizarre details because I recommend it so highly.
0: Now, let me ask, is this a film? Is it a miniseries? How is this presented, and where can I find it?
1: This is another one that you can find on Netflix. It's about an hour and a half, I think just a little bit longer, so it's not a docuseries. And overall, what we are getting is kind of your standard documentary. We are getting interviews from very quirky characters who were all involved in this case, including the person who was accused of actually setting the fire. And we get to hear all about him, and we learn an awful lot about him. And he has had some even more interesting events happen recently. So if you're not familiar with the story, again, I don't want to spoil it at all. It is an hour and a half well spent. You will love it.
0: You're listening to Is It Worth Watching, the movie talk show. I'm Christian Blatt. With me, as always, is Lucy. And Lucy's talking about some of her recommendations for true crime that can be found on various streaming platforms.
1: This is a genre that people either love it or they hate it. So I'm going to tell you about two more documentaries that you can find streaming that I think are very worth watching, but maybe a little bit less torrid than sometimes true crime can get. I think true crime is sometimes a very depressing genre because we're having to hear about horrible crimes. I will tell you a little bit about American Nightmare, which is available on Netflix. It's a three-part docuseries, not that long, very enjoyable, and very watchable. This is the story of the girl who was labeled a fake hoaxer in a Gone Girl-style kidnapping. You might remember these news stories because a girl was kidnapped and then showed back up a couple of days later, and boy, oh boy, did everybody think that she faked the whole kidnapping. It was too incredible and crazy of a tale for anybody to believe that it was real. Now, did she? I don't know. You're going to have to watch that one to find out.
0: Well, by the way, I appreciate you not telling us what happens, because if I don't know what it is, but then right before I go to hit play and then I'm like, oh yeah, cool, yeah, you'll really be interested to find out how so and so is guilty, I'm like, well, now I can't watch it because I know that the whole time, so I don't want to know, Lucy.
1: One of the best parts of American Nightmare is that it unfolds through the telling of the girl's boyfriend. Then we hear from other people who are involved in the case, and you truly are getting to see the story unfold in a unique and interesting way. I was enchanted. I was on the edge of my seat the whole time. I had no idea what was going to happen. I had no idea who was lying about what. I just couldn't wait to get the next episode started so that I could find out more.
0: And this seems like one that, if you're just watching it on your own and you have no one to talk to about it, it's got to be really frustrating. You know, when that true crime podcast Serial was first on, it was like everyone was listening to it, so everybody wanted to talk about it. I didn't even care that much about it. I'm like, oh, I feel really left out, so I got to get on the bandwagon, you know?
1: Well, it's exactly, you mentioned Tiger King earlier. Now, of course, that was at a time where almost everybody was locked away in their houses, but also everybody just wanted to talk about Tiger King. I think you're exactly right that you will have that same feeling with American Nightmare. And I think you might recognize some of the elements of the story. This was a very famous case in the United States. A lot of people had actually heard about it. So you might recognize this girl when you see her, and you might say, oh yeah, that's the girl who lied about being kidnapped. But again, there is way more to the story than that.
0: I'm very intrigued, and I can't wait to find out about that one. And you said you have one more that you want to tell us about.
1: If you're a little bit squeamish, you are going to love this next one, because this one is called Biggest Heist Ever. And unsurprisingly, it is about a heist, but not only a, you know, normal, boring heist in a bank. It is actually about one of the largest, if not biggest heists ever, where a couple stole $4.5 billion worth of Bitcoin.
0: That's a lot of Bitcoin.
1: That's a lot of Bitcoin. Now, this couple has earned themselves the title Bitcoin's Bonnie and Clyde. And let me tell you, they are wacky. They were social media influencers in their own right. And you will get to see some crazy, crazy, crazy little TikTok videos in this one. I think that this story is so extremely interesting, but I will issue a warning with this one. Although the directors of this film do a really good job of trying to make sure that you understand Bitcoin, if you don't understand Bitcoin, it's a little bit hard to understand how they stole it. So go in with a grain of salt on this one, but know that you will enjoy watching wacky insanity all combined with a crazy, crazy heist, and also how they were finally caught. Great story, super fun, and also available streaming on Netflix.
0: I looked up just enough that this is not the couple that I thought you were talking about. I thought this was Sam Bankman-Fried. That's a completely different Bitcoin scandal. So I don't know anything about this story. So Lucy, I don't know what I'm going to be able to do. Do I have enough time to go see The Odyssey again? Or I will be able to watch all of these true crime documentaries in the same amount of time as it will take me to see The Odyssey again. So I guess I'm going to stay home this weekend, Lucy.
1: I think you'll enjoy it a lot.
0: Well, a movie that I know I'll enjoy a lot, but boy, I don't think Lucy will, just dropped its first official trailer. In a moment, we will talk about Avengers Doomsday. This is It Worth Watching?

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0: Welcome back to Is It Worth Watching, the movie talk show. I'm Christian Blatt. With me, as always, is Lucy. And we're talking about one of the most anticipated trailers of the year, maybe even the last few years. If you're a nerd like me, Avengers Doomsday. Lucy, were you anticipating the release of this trailer?
1: No. In short, no. I love Marvel. I've enjoyed a fair amount of the Marvel movies, but I just don't get excited about them.
0: Yeah, I mean, look, we're 30 movies in at this point, maybe even a little more than that. But it's a big deal that we're going to have Dr. Doom in this film.
1: Yeah.
0: And he's played by Robert Downey Jr., which I personally felt like they could have gotten any number of other great actors. However, he is tremendous, so I am looking forward to it. It's the casting that they did for the story that they're telling, so I'm on board for it. But as you watch this trailer, what were some of the thoughts that you had?
1: Well, I think that this looks beautiful. I think it has a much darker tone than what I'm generally familiar with when it comes to the Marvel films. You might correct me that I'm totally wrong about that. But I think that one of the strengths of the trailer is that it seems very mysterious. And I love a trailer that does not spoil too much. I assume that there is a lot of fan service in this trailer that I am not understanding because I am not a Marvel super fan. So I suspect that there are a lot of characters that maybe I'm not getting excited about. And I will tell you, that worries me a little bit. Not because I don't think I'll get excited to see them when I find out who the heck they are, but because I think that there might be so many characters, too many, some might say, that I'm worried that none of them will get enough development.
0: I do think that that is a real problem. It's a very real concern because this isn't like just when they made the first Avengers movie and you combined like five characters. There's probably like 100 characters in this movie between good guys, bad guys, side characters and all of that. We're getting things like, we're getting the Avengers meeting the Fantastic Four. The X-Men are involved in this, and they haven't been. And we get to see Cyclops from the X-Men, the underappreciated James Marsden, in the comic book version of the Cyclops costume, which, if you remember those movies from the early 2000s, they just always wore black leather. And nerds like me were like, yeah, but wouldn't it look cool if he wore the costume? That is the fan service. They make sure to show us that. They show you characters shaking hands. I thought that Patrick Stewart was done playing Professor Xavier, but it is not a complaint because I enjoy his work. I've loved that character since I was a young child. So the idea that it seems like he's sitting across from his old friend, Sir Ian McKellen, playing Magneto, I don't care if it's familiar. I wanted to get it again because I thought I would never see it again. And I think that they're counting on me, but they should also try to convince you that there's something, I don't know, anything in this trailer to make you want to see it, Lucy.
1: Yeah, and I'm cautiously optimistic, but that might just be because I'm a film fan. I think that for people who are not interested at all in film or, you know, the appearance of movies or Marvel, this has got to be a really confusing and kind of doofy trailer because it looks fantastic, but I really cannot tell anything about the writing. I can't tell anything about the storyline. I can't figure out if this is going to be too much happening at once or if this is going to be another Infinity War. It feels very hollow, potentially. And so how do you hook somebody who isn't already a fan of this type of film?
0: I think it's very hard to walk the line between what you're asking for, which is some way to prove that this is actually going to be good without spoiling things.
1: Yes, of course.
0: A friend of mine said that he hopes that everything in this trailer is like the first half hour of the movie. The movie is like almost 3 hours. The idea that there would be another maybe 2 hours that none of that footage is in here, that's the part that's exciting. But you should pick something if you're the studio, if you're Disney, if you're Kevin Feige, who does all this stuff for Marvel, you should be trying to find something that a more casual fan who maybe they've lost over the last, I don't know, decade at this point, could be convinced. But I guess for this first trailer, do you think that they only care about the nerds like me, Lucy?
1: I do. And again, you are correct. This trailer was a highly anticipated drop. People were very excited to watch this one. If the movie turns out to be nonstop fan service, like this trailer is kind of indicating that it's going to be, that's going to be great for everybody who was waiting for this trailer. You are the audience for this. It's very exciting. However, maybe we will get a little bit more information in future trailers that will bolster a stronger story, which could kind of hook people that might not already be sold on this one. I'm hoping that if the emotional moments land in this movie, that it feels like Endgame. You know, I mean, I would love to be able to see something exciting and emotional and thoughtful. And Marvel traditionally has been good at that, but there's also been some inconsistencies. So I don't know how to feel right now.
0: Right. I think that from a filmmaking point of view, the thing to keep in mind is that the Russo brothers are back for this movie, and they are responsible for the Infinity Saga, Infinity War, Endgame, the most memorable Marvel movies that everybody considers to be the best. So they have the proven track record that they should be able to tell those stories and in a way that people are going to be happy with it. But they're also, unfortunately, setting up future movies. They're not just telling one story. I don't know if it's a year from December, 2 years from December. There's another movie called Secret Wars that they're going to do. So it could very well be like Infinity War, where you're like, oh my gosh, what a bleak and depressing ending. I can only imagine where the story goes from here. They're going to put us in a situation where we're going to feel like it's hopeless, and we're going to have to spend a year or more feeling like, oh my gosh, are we going to get a happy ending? We thought we got one in 2019 with Endgame. That was supposed to be the happy ending, wasn't it, Lucy?
1: It was supposed to be.
2: I've fought with many warriors in my time. They were far stronger than all of us put together, and they died. They died facing enemies and threats that scared me far less than this one. Everything that they sacrificed would be for nothing if we do not stand together. Put aside your petty squabbles. I presume nothing except this. If you return, you will return as brothers and sisters. But mark my words, we're going to need a miracle.
0: You're listening to Is It Worth Watching, the movie talk show. I'm Christian. That's Lucy with me.
1: All right. So I have a question for you, Christian. Would you say that this trailer for Avengers Doomsday has gotten you more excited for a, you know, MCU film than any other trailer in the last couple of years?
0: I think it does a good job of making you even more excited for something that you were already excited for, because it's like, oh, remember, they're in this movie. And Channing Tatum as Gambit is actually a really big deal, because it was played off as a joke in Deadpool and Wolverine. So I was very surprised to see him in here, because Gambit, because he was one of the characters on the X-Men cartoon series, people have wanted Gambit from the beginning. And Channing Tatum was supposed to be in a Gambit movie that kind of fell apart, so we never really got to see it. And so the idea that we're going to get to see the X-Men do the X-Men thing that they do so well, and also get all of the Avengers, and I do believe they're all in here. There's somebody not in here. I'm talking about the X-Men. We don't see Hugh Jackman, but I can't imagine he's not in this movie. We don't see Ryan Reynolds, but how could you make this movie without Deadpool, even if he's only in it a little bit? So there's so much left to come, which I think that's what I'm more excited about. This trailer got me excited for the movie, but Lucy, I'm even more excited for the next trailer, whenever that comes out, because I'm going to get to see more and maybe be able to cross a few more characters off the list of like, whew, all right, this other fan favorite is in here. There's Spider-Man's not even in this one.
1: They're torturing you.
0: I know. Now they make me think he dies in the new Spider-Man movie in theaters on July 31st. They wouldn't do that to Tom Holland, would they? Would they? No, I don't think so. I think for that next trailer, they could do a little bit less fan service, even though it's what I want. And I want them to do what we'll call Lucy service. How are they going to make it so that you want to see this movie? I guess we'll have to wait for that trailer to see. Well, that is all our time for this week. As always, it's been so much fun talking to you, Lucy, about movies. Where can people find you if they want more?
1: Well, they can find me over on YouTube at Once Over with Kaylee, C-A-Y-L-E-Y, for movie reviews and other fun stuff.
0: And you can find me on my YouTube channel and my personal podcast called The Blatcast, B-L-A-D-T-C-A-S-T. And basically, as you're listening to this, I'm already down at San Diego Comic-Con, so I hope to have a full report for all the things that look like they're going to be worth watching, but I'm not going to lie. I hope to find a few that look like they're going to be stinkers, and then I want to come and say, this looks like it's going to be terrible. That will be next week, when we hope that all of you are with us, because that would mean that you thought we were worth listening to.
3: 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I just want to warn you, traffic is tough out there.
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0: Police have killed more than twice the number of people that we have officially executed in our country. 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

0: None of us are strangers to law enforcement. We see officers on bikes as they patrol our parks and pass their vehicles driving down the highway. In many cities, the sirens become part of the daily background noise. But this distant connection quickly becomes more personal when you become the focus of their justice.
1: The moment you are stopped by a police officer, it could be on the street, it could be at a grocery store, it could be on the highway, you are now subject to essentially their commands and compliance. They are in control over your movements. They're in control, essentially, of your freedom. They are what we would call in the custody of the state. And when you're in the custody of the state, what's interesting that most people don't really realize is that the state is responsible for your life. What that means is if, for example, if an officer pulls an elderly lady over, she's really nervous and she has cardiac arrest because of the interaction, the police officer is responsible for calling EMTs and paramedics, if not providing life-saving interventions on the spot.
0: That's Terrence Keel, professor of human biology and society and African-American studies at UCLA. His research has focused on in-custody deaths, which, as Keel just stated, is a time during which the state is responsible for a person's life.
1: The deaths that we look at in this, my research lab at UCLA, the Lab for Biocritical Studies, we are interested in anyone who dies for any reason at the moment of being in contact with police, either during arrest or in jail.
0: He lays out all of the research in his book, The Coroner's Silence, Death Records and the Hidden Victims of Police Violence. Sadly, these deaths are happening every day in America.
1: From what we know, based on the very piecemeal and imperfect records that we keep, there are on average 5 people that die every day, either during arrest or in jail or in some sort of detention facility or state custody. But we will really only know the names of 3 of those people because of the reporting system that places police in control of releasing the names of the victims that they kill. And so there's a kind of inherent conflict of interest, giving police this power to essentially tell on themselves when they take the lives of civilians here in the United States. And so it's an imperfect system that doesn't really give us a comprehensive view.
0: Even though it's a clear threat to public health, it's not uncommon to see police altercations and violence on the news or scrolling through social media. But Keel says he doesn't think many people truly understand the magnitude of this problem.
1: My lab was able to discover between 2000 and 2020, there were 32,104 people who died during arrest in the United States. These are people who died who were constitutionally innocent. They had never made it to the jail. They had never had the chance to defend their innocence or to admit to committing a crime. So these are deaths. Didn't happen in a detention facility, didn't happen in a prison. These are deaths on the streets. And to put that number into context, that's more than twice the number of all people who have been officially executed in our country, going back to 1608. So just in a 20-year period, police have killed more than twice the number of people that we have officially executed in our country. So what that tells us and should tell you is that dying in custody is the new capital punishment.
0: The problem isn't just that people are dying while under the care of the state, but also that

0: many of these deaths are not properly recorded. Every unexplained or unnatural death is investigated, but Keel says there's a lot of room for manipulation within this system.
1: Death investigations are handled by two people, two types of people. Either they're handled by a coroner, which according to the letter of the law does not need to be a licensed medical professional. They can be a police officer who has some training in forensic science and investigation. So for example, in the state of California, we have a state that allows death investigations to be run by coroners who historically were sheriffs.
0: For a time, the mayors of cities were also the coroners. The other professionals who can handle an investigation are medical examiners, who are medical doctors. They're also the ones qualified to perform a forensic autopsy.
1: What an autopsy includes, by the letter of the law, really, is a Y incision where someone, usually a licensed medical professional that is a medical examiner or someone who is outsourced by the coroner, because the coroners can't do this, cut the body open and using a Y incision, break open the ribs, and they remove organs. And they examine soft tissues for evidence of blunt force trauma, pathology, illness, disease, things that might have been contributing factors to someone dying. They also will remove fluids from the body, which includes eye fluid, as well as blood from the heart and other parts of the body.
0: These samples may get sent to a lab to be analyzed. Then when all the results are back, the examiner will create a final summary. It's an objective list of all the significant internal and external injuries, diseases, and pathological findings that were found during the exam. Sounds pretty straightforward, right? Well, before any of this occurs, the process really begins with a forensic investigator.
1: Usually when someone dies right away, someone calls the medical examiner or coroner and says, hey, there's a body at the corner of 13th Street and Broadway. This person was involved in a police assault and they died. The medical examiner or coroner will send to the scene a forensic investigator. And a forensic investigator is not a licensed physician. They are usually someone who has a bachelor's degree or an associate's degree. So they're not someone who has a medical degree, meaning they don't have a whole lot of training and a high level of standard of authority, if you will.
0: The job of a forensic investigator is to figure out the story behind the death by interviewing the officers on the scene and other witnesses.
1: They gather all of the interviews to tell a narrative about what happened before, during, and after someone died. And this is crucial because when a medical examiner examines a body, they're not examining the body day one. Sometimes in certain counties, particularly counties that have large epicenters of population, they're not looking at a body until 4 or 5 days later. And so when they get a body, they're getting a body cold. They don't really know what has happened. And usually they get informed because they get this short, pithy story that a forensic investigator has created by interviewing police who are witnesses to the death.
0: This is the first point in the investigation where bias can start creeping in.
1: Maybe the police don't treat you with so much respect. Maybe they might ignore some of your questions, or maybe they might actually give you information that stacks the deck in their favor and not in favor of the victim. And then when a medical professional reads that story, which could be tilted towards police, they then might reproduce that bias by looking at particular injuries in a certain way.
0: For example, a record could state that law enforcement put someone in handcuffs and then they became unresponsive. And that's followed up with a note that this person also appears to have a mental illness or be under the influence of a controlled substance.
1: Then when the medical examiner gets that body, they may look at the body and say, oh, well, this was a person who had a pre-existing health condition. There wasn't really much that police did to this person. They just arrested them. And it's not until someone gets a secondary autopsy, which families often have to do, where they see, oh, wait a minute, that person had a broken rib, or there was a laceration on their shoulder, or they seemed to have hematomas, or there were soft tissue injuries that the medical examiner didn't catch. So this is how the bias can happen. It's about storytelling. Dying in custody involves narratives, and these narratives can be tilted in the direction of police.
0: Another important aspect to note is that officers are allowed to watch this process, and in many states, be in the room while it happens.
1: So just think about that. Not only is the narrative potentially tilted in their favor, they can send a representative from the very same department that just ended this person's life to be in the room to observe the autopsy. And you can just imagine the pressure of being a medical examiner or a licensed physician, and you're trying to examine this body and you've got law enforcement observing you. Maybe the interaction is hostile, or maybe the interaction is actually one where police are maybe telling the medical examiner things that might skew their vision towards one direction and not another. So this is how the bias can happen. And it's something that, again, you can piece this together by looking at these death records, but only if you live in a state that allows the public to get access to these records.
0: While state laws require an investigation into unexplained or unnatural deaths, they vary on how much access the public has to these reports.
1: In many states, death records are not actually available. There are states where people can't actually read these records. And when I looked at these things, what I discovered was that this is not a red or blue issue. It's not like conservative states or places where you can't get autopsies and Democratic blue states are places where you can get them. That's not true at all. So, for example, you can't read an autopsy as a member of the public in the state of New York, historically blue state. But you can get autopsies in Mississippi or in Arizona or in Texas, right? These are historically conservative leaning states.
0: And some of the states that do allow the public to access these records still have loopholes that keep these reports sealed indefinitely. Law enforcement can enact a security hold, which keeps the documents from public record if the death is part of an ongoing investigation.
1: So that means media, journalists, communities, interested citizens can't get that record at all. So it's a way to kind of backdoor way to kind of undo democratic accountability. And what we found in states across the country, law enforcement are abusing this. They're putting death records indefinitely on security hold for years. And families are not able to get these records, or communities are not able to actually know what happened to their loved one or what happened to the person who was their neighbor or their friend. And I think it's an unwillingness to be transparent, and it's an unwillingness, to say this more frankly, to allow everyday people to see how broken our criminal justice system is and how, in fact, it is not keeping us safe.
0: Join us next week as Kiel dissects what a truly safe society looks like and his holistic approach to fixing this broken system. The Coroner's Silence is available now wherever you buy books. You can find more information about Terrence Kiel and all of our guests on our website, radiohealthjournal.org. 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I'm Kristen Farah.
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2: While intimate partner violence is often framed as a women's issue, many people are surprised to discover that up to 50% of these victims are men. Sadly, research shows that this community is often turned away by the very programs designed to help. Because of this, many men stay in these abusive relationships far longer than their female counterparts. For Aaron Ellis, it took 12 years for him to break free.
7: If I look back in retrospect, I noticed it right away. Now, I completely talked myself around it and out of it and kind of swept under the rug and justified it for a decade, right? When I really started to see that this was a problem, I would say, is the fall of 2023, between February 7th and November 3rd, when I left, I believe it was the 3rd, she hit me 17 times. So it had ramped up that year again. And I started to think about it like, I can't do this anymore, around September of that year. So that's when I was really seeing it for what it was and trying to figure out how to make the decision to walk out of it, to leave.
2: Though some of his friends had witnessed the abuse early on, Ellis hadn't told anyone about the dark side of his relationship. The only insight anyone got was when his abuser began posting online after he left in 2023.
7: Called me a narcissist online. Everything that started to say online for a brief period of time that all the things that she had done to me, she literally was verbatim saying I did them to her, which was very puzzling. I was the chairman of the local chamber of commerce. I had to step down because of the death threats, and I couldn't even walk into town without being verbally assaulted. So that's why I left town. I still get mad at myself for letting this happen for 12 years. And where I was 12 years ago and where I am now, it's like, WTF. I'm trying not to cuss right now. You know what I mean? I'm big on acceptance. I'm big on all that and like personal growth and everything. I always have been, but I'm still not fully accepting where I'm at. I don't think, because there's days where it still knocks me down.
2: As we discussed last week, many men seeking help are often looking for legal assistance. Ellis's abuser filed more than 50 allegations to the Department of Children and Families to try and keep him from seeing their two children. They were all investigated and dismissed. Aside from legal help, Dr. Denise Hines says the survivors she's researched find that starting therapy is where they find the most help.
8: Not going to domestic violence agencies, not going through the courts, but finding their own therapist who understands that what he's experiencing is abuse and helping him to process that has been the most helpful. Validation is huge. So validation is a big issue for these men, knowing that if they divulge what is happening, that they'll be believed and have someone who will help them navigate the issues that lie ahead.
2: Hines is the Enochs Professor of Social Work at George Mason University's College of Public Health.
8: A lot of them are also seeking help for her, noticing that she needs some mental health help herself because, you know, obviously she's not behaving in a way towards him and sometimes towards the children that is healthy and non-abusive. And so they perceive that she needs some sort of psychological help.
2: For Ellis, therapy has helped him make sense of the relationship cycles he's experienced throughout life.
7: So my first 3 years of my life, my mother has narcissistic personality disorder. So my brain was basically conditioned to identify narcissistic abuse as love. So therefore, I sought it out in every female relationship. So when I say the relationships got worse and worse, they did. There's been some, every relationships, people are like, that's the craziest thing I've ever heard. And then the next one, like, that's the craziest thing I've ever heard, right? And so it just got worse and worse. I did 3 months of domestic violence therapy when I first left, and they would literally ask me questions and they say, no, that's coercive control. No, that's this. I'm like, oh, and I had literally with my brain justified it all as love.
2: And though it took some time, Ellis was finally able to tease apart the feelings he'd been tangled up in for more than a decade.
7: I didn't end up having to mourn her or grieve her. I had to grieve the idea of her and the idea of what I wanted that relationship to be. That's what was causing me to stay. Not her. She never really lived up to what I wanted, ever. But I continued to justify and say it was okay and still wanted something that was actually never going to happen from the start.
2: His therapist also brought up another important idea. Believe the absolute worst. As a chronic optimist, it was a hard truth for Ellis to swallow.
7: So when they said that, that kind of bothered me. But then when I think about it, she progressively did more and more things that shocked me. That I'm like, how is it possible she did? When she put on publicly on social media that I had molested my daughter, which of course I hadn't, that was shocked me. Like, I didn't believe she could ever say that. So I've heard that from a lot. Like, oh, it can never get that bad. That won't happen to me. And maybe that's a common thing in other aspects of life too, but that's one of the biggest things I think is to take it seriously.
2: Despite leaving that romantic relationship, Ellis continues to have to co-parent with his abuser.
7: Man, it's so hard. Some days it's better than others. Some days I don't care. And when I say it's better, it just doesn't bother me. Some days it still makes my head spin, like, why am I having to do this? And then some days I'm frustrated with the way she parents and how the kids act when she's around is totally different than they act when she's not around. So I still have to deal with that. It takes a lot of patience. It takes a lot of deep breaths, honestly, for me. Sometimes I have to get up and I'm primarily picturing the soccer fields for soccer practice and games. I have to get up and take a walk.
2: But he pushes through, all for the benefit of his kids. Hines says that this fatherly instinct is often the driving factor for survivors to seek help.
8: They really seem to be fighting more for their children. They're willing to go through that repeated humiliation and repeated invalidation for the sake of their children.
2: It's this connection that Hines says should be used more in awareness campaigns for male survivors. Through her work, she's seen how dismissive society can be of this population and the abuse they've endured.
8: Yeah, I've been doing this research for about 25 years. And one of the things I keep coming across is that there's very little empathy for men, where there's very little acknowledgement that men have emotions. There's little acknowledgement that they love their wives, that they love their children, and that they're very emotionally attached and invested in their families.
2: And so if people refuse to have empathy for the male victims, Hines thinks this movement could be successful by first bringing awareness to the children affected by intimate partner violence.
8: That there are children in these families who are watching what's going on, who are being affected by what's going on, who aren't being served because it's their father who's being abused rather than their mother who's being abused, who can't get to safe shelter because there's no shelter for their father, except a homeless shelter. And a father's not going to bring his kid to a homeless shelter. And so what we do see is that when there are children involved in these relationships as witnesses, they witness more, but they're witnesses to the abuse for a longer period of time because their fathers take much longer to escape or leave those relationships if they ever do. Women leave earlier than men do. And so the children are impacted. And so I think we just need the recognition. We need the public education. We need the education of the service providers. It's not on people's radars that this is something that's happening, and it really harms the men and it harms their children.
2: 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I'm Greg Johnson.
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14: Medical notes this week. Not all GLP-1s perform equally. A meta-analysis published in Obesity compared the top three FDA-approved medications in non-diabetic patients and crowned tirzepatide as the clear winner. But researchers emphasized that while tirzepatide proved most effective, patients must stay committed for the long haul, since stopping treatment frequently triggers total weight regain. A drowsy driver behind the wheel can be just as deadly as a drunk driver. Thankfully, a simple spit test could soon prove it. A study published in the Journal of Proteome Research has identified 10 biomarkers in human saliva that signal acute sleep deprivation. Researchers hope this tool will significantly improve forensic accident investigations and offer protection in high-risk work environments. Staying physically active as you get older may be blocking tumors from growing. Research in Nature Communications reveals the tiny particles the body uses to transmit protective, tumor-suppressing genetic signals aren't released as often in older, weakened muscles. This drop can actually accelerate cancer growth in older adults. Fortunately, the team discovered that consistent aerobic and resistance exercises successfully reactivate this defense mechanism, proving that healthy muscle volume is an essential weapon in age-related cancer prevention. And finally, we may be closer to transforming ocean water into cheap, drinkable freshwater. While standard desalination plants successfully strip out salt, they notoriously struggle to remove boron, which is toxic to humans. But new research in Light, Science, and Application reveals a novel approach that traps boron without needing expensive chemical additives or extra filtration. This method cuts energy demands and slashes processing costs by up to 15%. And that's Medical Notes this week. I'm Mayon Vosta Betancourt.
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19: Beach Party, for the most uproariously uninhibited unveiling of today's pagan rites. Frankie Avalon and Annette Funicello, two youngsters in love you'll love.
20: You know, the only thing I've studied this semester is you.
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19: There's an irresistible surge of that urge to romantically merge.
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19: Laughing, loving, living it up.
23: Beach party tonight.
24: Oh, we're having a beach party here, and everything old is new again. Beach party number two. I know it's the middle of the winter, but we're going to try to enjoy some beach memories here and get you excited for the summer, or not, with our very own lifeguard himself, David Cohen.
25: Yeah, me the lifeguard. Yeah, sure. Good luck with your swimming, kids, because I'm not coming to save you.
24: Let me ask you a question. I know there was Baywatch, right? I mean, that's the beach show, TV show, and it was all about the beach and whatever they did on that. I never saw it, but okay. Did you ever watch Baywatch?
25: Come on, you never saw Baywatch?
24: I saw, you know, clips.
25: Not even an episode?
24: I saw Pam Anderson swimming around, and I would keep it on, and she'd stop swimming, and I'd turn it to another channel.
25: Yeah, it was... no storyline there. It was just, to tune in to watch the beautiful people. That's really it.
24: So are there any good forms of entertainment centered around the beach? Like, there were these movies. We can't ignore
25: the TV or movies, that sort of thing?
24: I'm thinking more of movies. I don't even know if there's any TV. But what about, you know, these Frankie Avalon and Annette Funicello movies?
25: That was before our time. Like, I'm surprised you're playing that stuff.
24: I don't even know them. That's why I'm throwing it out, because I'm a aficionado. I love the movies, whatever. I've never really seen a full one of those beach movies. And there's like, I looked it up, there's like 10 of them.
25: I tried watching one years ago. They're horrible.
24: Correct.
25: It's horrible.
24: I agree. That was all the craze back then. Those movies made a lot of money.
25: Yeah.
24: It influenced so much that even Elvis did one, you know,
26: Blue Hawaii.
24: Listen to this.
26: With Elvis as your personal guide to America's exotic Eden as he hits the beach with the most luscious armful of delight on the islands.
27: Don't you like it?
28: Oh, I love it. And I thank you for thinking of me.
27: Oh, I wasn't thinking of you. I was thinking of me.
26: Yes, the most gorgeous Wahinis on Waikiki are taking lessons from Elvis when he gets a job guiding gals with more than scenery on their mind.

0: mean, how do I say this? Even Elvis, I mean, I'm not saying Elvis did great movies, but even Elvis dove into the beach theme in the 60s, and they just didn't, it seemed like to me that it's a great area to make a movie, to try to, you know, think about a plot, but it's hard to come up with a plot at the beach. No,
1: it's hard to cast to shoot a whole movie at the beach. What can happen at the beach? Just, you know,
0: do any come to mind that you could say I like the, besides Jaws?
1: It might have been one in the 80s. I vaguely remember that took place on the beach, but no, not really.
0: I think I have it. Let's see if this is the one.
1: Why?
0: Let's
1: see.
2: John Candy's gonna discover what A Monk in Paradise
3: Open the door!
2: Is all about. Summer Rental.
0: Do you remember that one? Probably not.
1: Vaguely. Yeah.
0: John Candy always does a nice job. I think it's a decent, you know, it's an okay movie. It's a good family movie and all that. And he added as much as you could. He rents a house right on the beach and all the antics that happen. But it's interesting. It's a great thing to experience, but I just don't think it's really been handled by pop culture all that great, if that makes any sense. But I don't think you can do much with it.
1: That you can't. Right. I think that's why.
0: Do you think you could do it? I mean, do you have any ideas?
1: This whole segment is about why they haven't done movies and TV shows. No. I'm just wondering, how much more time do we have to kill this segment?
0: Oh, my point is that the only one that works, the only one I've ever seen work, was Jaws. What do I have?
4: It's true that most people get attacked by sharks in 3 feet of water, about 10 feet from the beach.
0: Yeah, because the antics on the beach, the fun and all that, it kind of, I guess it worked for some people, for Frankie Avalon and all that in the early 60s, late 50s. But what a great genius move to turn the beach into the location of a horror movie. You tell me.
1: Yeah.
0: Because it's so fun, right? You just think of the beach as, you're laughing and having fun and all that. And it just... It did the exact opposite. That's why I think it worked so well at the time, especially in the 70s. It was, coming out of that. Now, I think you and I saw this in the theater, did we not? Together?
1: Sure, yeah.
0: We did, you don't remember.
1: I remember that. We did?
0: Okay. I think we did. No, we didn't. No, we couldn't have, because it was 1975. Oh, we saw Halloween together.
1: We didn't
0: know
1: each other then.
0: Yeah, no, we saw Halloween. That's what it was.
1: I remember that. That was a seminal moment for me.
0: Why is that?
1: For both of us.
0: Yeah.
1: That was a scary movie, man.
0: Yeah, that was.
1: It still is.
0: It was so,
1: the original Halloween.
0: Oh, it was so great. That was 78. That makes sense. 75, I must have seen when I was 13. So maybe do horror movies make more of an effect upon you, take more effect when you're younger? I presume they do, right?
1: Probably.
0: My parents.
1: Well, I was afraid to go in the water, as they said, after Jaws, right?
0: I can distinctly remember. I was privileged enough. My dad had a boat, and we'd go to Long Island Sound, and we'd do. Water skiing off of the boat, and you'd go and you'd make the turns and come around and you'd have a nice little time for yourself, and all of a sudden either you get adventurous, you go over a wave and you catch a wave and you fall, or you just say I've had enough and you hold, you let it go. So I remember doing that, and just kind of, then you have a belt that keeps you afloat, till the boat comes to get you. So I remember floating down into the water. And you got a picture. Long Island Sound's pretty long, so it's like half a mile this way. I'm looking at this beach, 10 miles that way. West. I'm looking. There's just nothing but water. To the north, I'm looking. I see maybe a mile is like a beach there. To the west, I'm looking. It's like 5 miles. So you kind of, you're in the middle. You're in the middle of it, man. It's there.
1: There's no way out.
0: Yeah, and it's not like you just I see someone go swim to the beach. That ain't happening. You don't get picked up by that boat. There's trouble, but. Or more than that, and maybe more people have this impression in their mind, or everyone does, that's seen Jaws. It might be typical, but I could clearly remember at 13 floating there, waiting for the boat to come back, and literally hearing that theme song, right? In your mind. And you're looking.
1: Of course.
0: And your mind.
1: I've been scared out of my mind.
0: But
1: are you kidding?
0: But, I don't know.
1: That movie?
0: But your mind, kind of goes. What are you talking? It's a movie. Relax. It's no show.
1: No, not my mind. No, I would think any second I was dead.
0: So would you not water ski then as a result? I mean, it doesn't come to But I don't know that you remember or think of that when you get in the water for the water skiing. I think you think about it when the water skiing is over, and you're waiting for the bus to come, the boat.
1: Well,
0: let me
1: just make one qualification here. My family didn't have a boat, so it wasn't really a thought.
0: And you never got an invite.
1: Oh, I was on your boat. Yeah,
0: yeah, you did
1: once. Once you invited me,
0: and. You don't remember.
1: That was it. That was fun. I remember. It was great.
0: Yeah, we had a good time.
1: I remember you. There was a neighbor of yours on the boat or a cousin or something. I still remember this line he came up. So he's swimming, right? We don't see him for a while. And he swims back to the boat and he comes out from underwater. And he pops his head up and he goes, "Excuse me, you know how to get to Jericho Turnpike from here?" Really funny. It was so funny.
0: So you still remember that? See, it's funny. You remember the funny lines. Yeah, that's.
1: Yeah, and I used it after that in future years. I stole it. Never got the same laugh. But.
0: Right, well, because you didn't have yourself as an audience. That's the problem. It's a lot of fun and all of that, doing that water skiing and all that, the boating and what have you, and being on the beach. But I think it goes without saying, of course, that Jaws was seminal. But now let me ask you, now you go to the beach now and you swim out. You can swim out a little ways, right? You know, you go out for...
1: Sure.
0: Is it in any way, shape, or form still in your mind?
1: Well, it is. It is. Yeah, I admit it. I don't hear the music anymore, right. You know, the bum, bum, bum, bum. But, yeah, you think about it. Sure. Well, because, you know, there have been shark attacks around the world to bathers. So it's not like it's impossible. Highly improbable. But when you're out there swimming, yeah, I'm like, I hope I don't get eaten by a shark. Sure.
0: And what is the one scene you remember more than others? For me, it was because we were 13 at the time. Was the kid getting eaten at the beach on that float?
1: Yeah,
0: that I remember. I never forget it. Every time I go in the water, for some way or another, I'm still thinking of Jaws. It's crazy. Hopefully, you'll think of everything old is new again when you turn the radio on all the time. We'll be back right after this. Continue talking about the beach.
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15: Now seems as good a time as any to remind you, you don't always have to take healthy habits to the extreme. Not only are you unlikely to stick with something that's difficult, even if you can keep it up, it's probably going to be to the detriment of something else. And chances are that something else is more important. So if you're on a quest to improve your health, I promise the basics are going to take you much further. I'm talking about diet, try and be as plant-based as possible, exercise, meaning multiple rounds of cardio and strength training, and sleep. For most people, 7 to 9 hours a night. I'd like to think of these things as sort of a three-legged stool, right? If you're not doing any one of them, it's really hard to keep balanced with the others. The key here is you don't have to strive for perfection. Doing anything is going to be better than nothing. I'm Dr. Sanjay Gupta, helping you live a better life.
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0: Ah, welcome back to Everything Old is New Again. I got lost there in the shuffle of Summer Nights from Greece. Douglas Viviani with David Cohen on Everything Old is New Again. David, are you a fan of Greece in any way, shape, or form?
1: Not at all. I never understood it, never liked it. My wife is a big Greece fan. She always watches it when it's on. I'm like, what? No.
0: You're just not, it's not going to work for you.
1: It's just too forced and put on, and I don't like it at all.
0: Good for you. Now, here's the thing. Here's the thing. It starts at the beach. That's why I put it there.
1: And beach, I get it.
0: Right, the beach is all about summer nights, right? And summer possibilities of amorous feelings and some fun. Have you had a summer love? Have you had a summer fling that you, I don't know, that works for you? And maybe you
1: I had a whole very hedonistic summer when I was 23, 24. And I quit my job. I was living down in Washington, D.C., and I had a beach house pretty close, shared a beach house with a bunch of friends. And I quit my job because I couldn't take it anymore. And I was going to move up to New York, but I had like 2 months. I got severance because I knew the head of HR. And got a severance package, believe it or not. I quit and they gave me money.
0: Nice.
1: That's how much they didn't want me to be there. And I basically moved into our beach house. And I lived there for 2 months. And let's just say, it was several love affairs. And
0: well, where do you meet them? Do you meet them at night? Did you meet the girls at the beach? What was your modus operandi?
1: Believe it or not, through the group houses, through friends that would stay at the house. And they would bring friends also. So, or you would go out at night. You know, it was a single scene back then.
0: Yeah.
1: And you would meet somebody at night. You were all basically, we were all yuppies in our 20s. It was just the place to be. It was Dewey Beach in Delaware. And you would just go and meet other people just like you. So it was pretty easy to meet and make new friends out there. And that summer I was, you were talking about last show. We were talking about the suntan oil, the stuff where you would put you were like cooking yourself in the sun, right? So I was very dark. I was going out every day with this stuff on me. 3 o'clock, we'd come in. My friends and I would come in and watch the Brady Bunch because I was on at 3 o'clock. After 3 o'clock, we'd come back to the beach and we would drink at night and go out. And it was like it was just heaven for a couple of months. And I don't think I appreciate. I really tried to appreciate it when it was happening, because it was just so great, and I knew it was going to end pretty soon. So I think I really appreciated it, because to this day, I just have so many memories and think back fondly on that time. So, I'm sorry I'm going off on a tangent.
0: Well, no, I think it's odd that and interesting that of all the memories that come to light is the story or the break in the action to watch the Brady Bunch in the afternoon.
1: Yeah, because I think it was like symbolic of how just free you were, like this was part of your day, and you'd come in and you'd laugh at the show. It was just a thing we did. It was just fun.
0: I like it. I like that's a great memory that'll never go away. And that's what you try to do, right? You try to build these memories and the fun, because you're right. When you're young, you don't realize how fast those free times go, or how quickly they can end, So I remember going to Waikiki Beach with my brother after law school, and
1: just the two of you,
0: just the two of us. And I went another time with a buddy of mine after law school, also two different times. And just the time of our lives, it was only a week each, but just to be free and at the beach, living close to the beach, and we were in a hotel, but still, and just to walk to the beach and just have the freedom of just going out when you want and enjoying, literally enjoying the sun, the fun, the waves, the possibility of meeting all the different people. So summer is all about that, and the beach for us, I think, comes along those lines. I don't know. I remember, to me, it's not beach related, but summer related. One of the things that affected me was the movie, and I don't know why, Back to the Future. It came out in the summer, beginning of the summer of 85. And so I went to go see it, and I remember, you remember this song, of course, right?
2: The scene. I'm late for school.
0: Marty McFly getting together. Huey Lewis in the news. Sort of became the soundtrack of my summer in 85. And of course, it's all about what? Power of love. So all I can think about is...
1: So did you have some romantic relationships in the summer of 85?
0: 85, I was back from I was first year of law school, in between law school and first year and second year. And we've talked about this young lady, and she spent time with me at the Halloween party, if you remember. When she got the ball thrown at her and hit in the head and all that. This unrequited love, so to speak. So I felt the power of love. It was in like I was... Hope springs eternal. So I finally got
1: especially
0: out of this.
1: With you and that young lady. My gosh, that went on for a long time.
0: It sure did. And finally, I got out of this idea that I have to, do something else besides, just ask her for a date one-on-one. Like I had to have all these other people go to a movie with Superman in it or whatever. All these ideas were gone. Now it was just, all right, heck with it. Just going to be the two of us and we're going to have a nice little time for ourselves. So... I don't know if you do this. When you go to the, so I invited her to the beach. We're going to go to the beach one day, which is totally fine. So I said, yes, we're going to have a great time. We're going to go to Robert Moses Beach, a big sprawling beach by us on Long Island. It's got the big waves, huge waves, right? Like sometimes they're like the Hawaii 5-0 waves, if you think about it. They're maybe not that big, but they're pretty big, right?
1: And
0: body surf those. You ever do that?
1: Mm-hmm.
0: So that's cool. You just use yourself as a surfboard, if you will, and it's kind of catch the wave and ride it to the shore. You've done that.
1: Yeah.
0: Many times. When you go to the beach, what do you bring? To me, it's a bit of a project. What do you?
1: Bathing suit. Let's see.
0: That's it.
1: It depends. I thought there was a young lady story happening.
0: There is. I'm getting to it. I just wanted to lay the groundwork.
1: Okay, so we're taking a little
0: break.
1: Diversion. Okay. Yeah. To the beach, yeah, very basic stuff. Usually a chair, towel to dry off, suntan lotion, sunglasses, and a book maybe. That's it for me.
0: You
1: go through different phases, right? Because when you have kids, that's a whole different beach experience.
0: Correct.
1: When you were a kid, you didn't have to think about all this stuff, right? It was all there for you. But as a parent, you've got to do all the planning. So when you're bringing your kids to the beach, it's a whole thing. It's a whole planning thing.
0: It is a project.
1: And it's a whole, like, very stressful thing at the beach because you have to keep your eye on them. But later in life, as I'm experiencing now, I'm back to just having to worry about myself, basically. So,
0: which is nice.
1: Yeah, I don't bring much.
0: Well, yeah, I agree with you, but I got to bring the baseball hat for the bald spot. I got to bring but that's now. Then, back then, I still did for the sun. I got the sunglasses I got to have. I got to have the radio, right? The Frisbee, maybe sandals.
1: Frisbees, yeah.
0: Because the sandals, the beach gets hot and all that. Okay, so I pick her up.
1: Good. Back to the story. Okay,
0: I'm impressed with bikini. The car's packed with all that stuff, right? I got the sunglasses. And she's coming in. She's got the little wrap. These girls wear the wrap. They have the bikini on. They wear the see-through wrap like they're wearing a heavy parka or something to cover up. They're not covering a thing up. And they know that. We know that. But we play the game, right? She's got the beach bag. In the beach bag, she's got her sunglasses and whatever else. Certainly not the wallet, but she's bringing whatever else she's going to bring to the beach. And we, get in the car. And to go to the beach, I don't know how you go to the beach, driving to the beach, without playing the Beach Boys. Am I wrong?
1: Yeah, that's a big part.
0: We're on the way. Quite loud. We're on the way to the beach. Nope, okay.
1: Nice
0: trying to do this, but there we go. There we go. It's in the background. Okay.
1: But you were playing "Wouldn't It Be Nice"?
0: Yes. All right. So I have a nice little time for this. This is terrible. Okay, stop working for me. There we go.
1: Just Captain Obvious over here. Yeah.
0: Right. So I got the song playing. Right. And we're talking about the beach. What we're going to do? I surprise her. I have the cooler filled with some nice drinks. I went to the deli ahead of time. I got a nice sandwich. Of course, she wanted the tuna fish with mayo, so I got her that. Got myself my favorite sandwich. You have a certain sandwich you bring to the beach with you, or do you not do that at all?
1: Just stop going to me. This is a good story. Keep going. I'm irrelevant to this story.
0: So I got the ham, I got the cheese, the mayo, tomato, and liverwurst. I mean, this is a sandwich of sandwiches.
1: Liverwurst?
0: Yeah.
1: All right. On a beach date. Mmm, yeah, that wouldn't be my first pick, but okay.
0: With the mayo. Yeah, it's going good. So I got that. I got the huge, big umbrella. Have you done this? You bring the umbrella with the big beach blanket?
1: Sure.
0: I've got that going. We arrived finally there, you know, and I have a grand old time for ourselves. We're ready. This is going to be set up. We set everything up, and okay, it's a good spot. It's not crowded. And, of course, you know, the omnipresent Fudgy Wudgy Man is there.
1: Come on, not again.
0: Yeah, he's there, of course.
1: Ed Gaines again?
0: Yeah, but this is a while later, so what we do is...
1: Wait,
0: we...
1: so last we left you, years before, he was arrested, right?
0: Yeah, for selling
1: this is incredible.
0: Much.
1: Come on, you're making this stuff.
0: No,
1: you're making this
0: it's
1: up.
0: It's literally only like 4 years later.
1: That's a long time. Well, 4 years later, you're back at the beach with the young lady,
0: yep.
1: who will continue to remain nameless, by the way. And the same guy, Ed Gaines, is still hawking... ice cream at the spot you're in right now.
0: Yeah, but this is different this time. So we're on better grounding. So we both turn to each other and we chuckle, you know, remembering that memory from the high school days of all you just mentioned. And we begin our day. And we'll continue and see where it goes right here. And everything old is new again right after this.

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4: 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Everything old is new again. I'm proud.

0: There we go. Back, everything old is new again here, talking about the beach. I met this young lady in school. We're trying to segue here to a beach, middle of the beach story here. David Cohen will catch us up to where we are, and we'll see if we can continue to entertain.
1: Yeah, so when we last left off on the last show, you brought this young lady to a beach, but it was more of an outing with your other coworkers from McDonald's where you had worked. And she caught the eye of an ice cream guy selling illegal ice cream on the beach, who we knew from high school, who ultimately was arrested, right?
0: Yep.
1: They ended up going out after that, unfortunately. Now we flash forward 4 years later, right? You're both more mature. And you and her are going on an actual date. But for some reason, you're going to the same beach. And we'll get to that later. But you're at the same beach, and lo and behold, the same ice cream guy comes by, right?
0: Yeah.
1: However, this time, it sounds like you guys are more comfortable with your relationship, and you look at each other and you kind of laugh it off like, oh, wasn't that funny? But it seems like she's a little more into you now and not bothered so much with a wandering eye. Is that where we are right
0: now? That's good. Because she had an opportunity to sample, so to speak, you know, the wares, if you will. You know, went on a number of dates with that gentleman and found out that he just wasn't her cup of tea.
1: The ice cream was overpriced. It was stale. Yeah.
0: His ice cream bar melted, is what we could say. Leave it at that.
1: Okay. So here we are. Back to the story.
0: All right. So we set ourselves up. There's the fudgy wudgy guy and smile and take a look. Okay. So, you know, I get the frisbee out. You know, you do this on the beach. Ever do this? You take the frisbee and you throw it around. Like does anybody throw the frisbee anywhere but the beach, by the way? I don't know.
1: But the beach is a good place for it. Sure.
0: Yeah. So we had a nice time with that. We did the frisbee throwing. We collected starfish. You do this. You go on the
1: I don't think I've ever done that. But
0: you go on. You go for shells and starfish, right?
1: Walking along the shore and picking up shells.
0: You
1: and
0: got
1: stuff.
0: That.
1: Okay, so you're doing that. Good.
0: We had a nice little time for ourselves, looking at I try to make something different. So I go, how about we look and see hat of the day, just for kicks? So let's look at people, what they're wearing, and so
1: the
0: forth.
1: The hat of the day.
0: So
1: what's
0: the hat of the day? So we look, different people wear different crazy, funny hats at the beach, right? So we see some lady. You ever see these hats? The lady's got like this hat. It's got to be 5 feet in diameter. Around, flopping around.
1: Hats.
0: So we have a little laugh about that. You know, there's the hat of the day. We sit down.

0: And we have our lunch. The cooler did not leak or anything. The cooler stayed cool. The drinks are great. The sandwiches with the mayo, even though I bet you thought it was going to go bad there. The mayo sandwiches were good.
1: It was possible.
0: It's sort of a red herring there. That went well. Got the root beer going. You ever drink a nice root beer?
1: Root beer.
0: Root beer on the beach is the best.
1: Sure. Okay. Root beer on the beach is the best.
0: Oh, yeah.
1: Okay.
0: Oh, yeah.
1: Take your word for it.
0: Maybe not in Delaware, but in New York on the beach. You had a different kind of beer, maybe. I don't know. And then you know, so it's all going well, you know? And we're talking about, like, maybe, I don't know, there's a local, you know, production of Grease going to be performing that night. Oh. So we say, all right, you know, it's going so well. Hey, why don't we go to that? That'll be cool tonight. Like, we'll have it. We're really getting along nicely. And we're thinking, you know, thinking loud. Up. I got this in the back of my mind. It's all behind me. It's going good, right? It's all the badness, all this stuff. It's finally, I'm making it. Like, I'm making the turn here, you know, where things that, you know, we've been struggling all these years, and we're having a grand old time at the beach. You know, the power of love is working from Back to the Future. You know,
1: right?
0: So, this is all right, man. This is okay. So we actually did wait the hour after we ate lunch before going in the water. I don't know if you've ever done that.
1: No, the old wait for an hour after you go in the water after you eat lunch. But, you know, it's actually 2 hours for tuna fish. Did you know that?
0: I did not know that.
1: Yeah.
0: Oh, that's
1: an unwritten rule.
0: We had a nice time, you know, and, you know, you're under the umbrella, and it's fun. Fudgy Wudgy guy doesn't make an appearance again. You know, he's on his way. And he's still selling his wares, but not near us, right? So we talked about, like, this body surfing. But, you know, if you haven't done this before, you again, your body is sort of a, you know, you wait for the waves and you swim a little bit, and then the wave carries you to the shore, right?
1: Yeah, it's like swimming in with the wave, right? You let it propel you back to
0: the
1: shore.
0: Almost like Superman, kind of. Like, I mean, you're putting that, you know, you're putting yourself out that way. The arms are in front of you, you're flat as a board, and you're going. Right?
1: Exactly.
0: And it could be a little dangerous, though, at times, because if it's a huge wave, you know, it can pound pretty heavily on you, right?
1: And and when you're close to the, when you're in very shallow water and you get hit with a wave that way, it could hurt, yes.
0: Right.
1: And could be damaging, yes.
0: Right, which is the point. So we're having a grand old time. We're doing this over and over again. We're laughing, we're having fun. This is the day of days. This is finally the day when I have achieved possible boyfriend status. You know, I've possibly gotten over the obstacles.
1: Past the friend status into the boyfriend status.
0: And who would have known?
1: You're on the precipice of taking that next step.
0: Correct. And who would have known, like, you know, remembering that she likes tuna fish would be part of it. You know, like, whatever. All the things. Everything fell into place. I did everything right. You know, right. I you put your blanket out, and you put your keys and your wallet, right? And what do you do with them, by the way, at the beach when you do that? Just for kicks?
1: Usually my shoe, my sneaker.
0: Right. So I put it in the shoe and the sneaker instead of, like, some other silly place. And we came back from swimming back and forth, and they were still there, you know? Like, you didn't, because there's always that panic, too, you know, right? Something can always go wrong at the beach.
1: People are going to take your stuff.
0: Take it, or you forget where you put it, or it's fall. God, your keys fall in the sand, you're probably not going to find them again, kind of. You know what I mean? Like, they can get buried pretty quick.
1: I have a bad feeling about the direction of the story right now.
0: No, this is the thing. It went beautifully. The keys were always there. The wallet is there. The wallet is filled with enough money to take it to see Grease that night. We're having a grand old... We're laughing. We're having fun. She's not looking at anybody else. Maybe
1: she hasn't burned to a crisp because you put suntan oil on her?
0: Good point. No, I think we've progressed now. It's 85. I think we've got... Maybe we're calling it lotion now or sunscreen,
1: good.
0: Right?
1: Sunscreen.
0: So,
1: good.
0: You know, Copper Tone has gone out of business at this point. Copper Tone was the big one with the oil. And, you know, so we're doing, it's nirvana. Is that the word?
1: Nirvana, sure.
0: You know, it's going good. So we're riding these waves, and
1: you're doing the body surfing.
0: Yes,
1: in other words.
0: I see this huge wave, and I keep saying Hawaii 5-0 because it really reminded me of this wave. It was, you know, this wave, right?
1: Yeah.
0: All right. So we don't have to sit through this. I'll turn this on a second. But good song, right? Picturing this song in my mind. All this stuff. Right at this point, now now the wave comes. Right at that point in my mind, hearing that music, I'm invigorated. Nothing can go wrong. This is the greatest day of my life. I'm riding this wave. My love interest is riding the wave next to me, and this huge wave comes, and I ride it, and I'm riding it. This is going tremendous, and all of a sudden, something, and I don't realize, something hits me from up top so freaking hard. It was like, it's too much to say a building, but it's like something fell on me. And I crashed down, and I'm just about the shore, and I'm riding, and I crashed down from the weight of this, and my entire torso grapes against the sand, the shells, the rocks, right at the shoreway, and I arrive. And I'm not out of breath or anything like you were, you know, your dad and all that. It wasn't that. But I get up, and I shake it off, and I go, wow, that was painful. What the heck was that? Obviously, the huge wave fell on me. There was a wave behind the wave and a bombardment of waves. And I just, I rode it too well. But as I got up, I was literally covered in scrapes and blood all over my chest.
1: Oh, no.
0: So she looks over and sees this, and she's horrified. And what does she do? Poor thing. She doesn't know what to do. She helps me get up and out. And who's standing right next to me? Helping me get out and walk and get out of that situation, maybe get some attention from first aid, Eddie Gagins.
1: Right, the ice cream guy, Ed Gagins?
0: Yeah, Eddie Gagins right there. He's on the other side. So there's this girl on one side, there's Eddie Gagins on the other, dragging me, helping me walk back to the towel. But no hard feelings. Eddie was just like, can I help you? He goes and gets first aid kit from his fudgy-wudgy thing. He puts some salve on me, or I put it on myself. I feel horrible. But he helped as much as he could. He helped pack everything up, helped me with this young lady bring everything back into the car, and we were off we go. We thank him, and off we go. So he turned out to be like a hero.
1: Wow.
0: But that wasn't great, because now from being the frozen fudgy-wudgy bar guy, he's the beach hero guy.
1: Uh-huh.
0: So we go home, and needless to say, I can't go to see Grease that night.
1: Why?
0: I'm
1: you were
0: in
1: that?
0: Dire pain. And blood everywhere.
1: You were hurt that bad.
0: Scabs.
1: Okay.
0: So I said, I'm sorry, I can't go to Greece. I can't, how about we'll make a plan for tomorrow. All right, we had a great time. This is wonderful. Thank you. And give a nice kiss, good night, goodbye. Okay, I'll call you later, say how you're making out. I didn't get a call. And I said, well, what the heck? Next day, what's going on? Give a call? Nothing. I give a call to Eddie Gaines, who became my friend. Eddie goes, yeah, great time last night. Just saw Grease.
1: No!
0: Yeah.
1: No!
0: Yeah.
1: Come on!
0: What a great night we
1: had. He took her to Grease?
0: What a great night we had. She called him because he was the hero, so she became enamored by this gentleman once more. And there I was. I was getting around. Get back right into this. Everything old is new again.
1: That's not right, man. That is not right.
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0: Welcome to Everything Old is New Again. Look at this. Doesn't this sound nice? We're at the beach. Having a grand old time talking all things beach with David Cohen. David, how are you?
1: This story is unbelievable. It really is. And so, you know what?
0: You have to recap.
1: You're like Charlie Brown.
0: I am.
1: You're Charlie Brown here. You're Charlie Brown chasing the redheaded girl. But this is so not your fault, and you did everything the right way, and just an unbelievable chain of coincidences with Ed Gates, the ice cream guy. And she just, that was not cool at all, that she called him. After she knew that you were injured and couldn't go to see Greece, she called him 4 years later and said, let's go to Greece together in your place.
0: Because inadvertently, he became the hero of the story, right?
1: Yeah. He was a nice guy, sure. But he also didn't have to say yes and go to Greece with her either. You know what I mean?
0: That's correct. Poor girl was going to spend the whole night alone.
1: I have one question for you. Okay, you're not at fault here. And the question I'm asking in no way implies that you did anything wrong.
0: Right.
1: But of all the beaches to go back to, right, 4 years later, why did you pick the same beach where this incident happened with the ice cream guy 4 years earlier? I'm just curious.
0: Well, because it has the greatest waves. It's got all the, and that's where everyone, there's lots of different beaches on Long Island for sure. But everyone in our particular town, high school, would go to that one Robert Moses Field 5. Everyone would go to, so it's all like a knee jerk. Honestly, it probably wasn't even a thought in my mind to go anywhere else because that was always where we always went. You know, but and I know who would think you're going to run into the same guy over again. I had made friends with him, and we were on good terms.
1: 4 years later, you wouldn't think that he's still selling ice cream there. However, the fact that he was there, the other thought I'm going to put in your head right now is I wouldn't put it past her, even if you hadn't been injured, and you both went to see Grease that night, that she wasn't going to call the ice cream guy anyway. I think that's still
0: well, but how would you mean just because she's had seen him?
1: Yes.
0: I see. That's totally possible. He just became a flash in her mind again.
1: Right.
0: But
1: yeah,
0: I remind
1: came back and like, oh, yeah, we dated for a while. Yeah, he's kind of cute. I think I'll call him again.
0: But I remind you that I dated her a lot more than that on and off than he did. That doesn't mean anything. But my point being is we at that point in time had a groundwork where that particular day, everything was going perfectly.
1: So yeah, this was the day, right?
0: Right. Like if there was a day for it to happen, I understood it when I dug a hole and put the blanket out and had a fall in, as you heard last show, right? That makes, I totally get that, you know, jerky guy, what are you doing that, whatever. But that's why it was so incredibly unexpected. It just bothers me, you know, like where did that come from? Like anyway.
1: Here's the other thing. Again, I'm not accusing you of doing anything wrong, but
0: but I did something wrong.
1: No.
0: It always goes back to that.
1: It's just another option. It's another option you could have chosen.
0: Right. I'm gonna guess what you're gonna say. That I could have grinned and bared it and went to the show with her anyway.
1: Exactly.
0: Yeah. I still think that's why I can't watch Grease in any shape or form these days. Because honestly, that thought, what you just said, comes into my mind round the clock in terms of when it's on my mind, when I see the movie Grease or the play is, you know, in the local theater or whatever. In fact, I went with my kids and my wife to see a local production at the John Glenn High School before the pandemic, 3 years ago, I guess it would be now, 2 years ago. And the high school was playing and doing Grease. No, it was 3 years ago. And I had to go because the kids love it. They want to go see it. My wife loves it. I kind of like some of the music. I like the music in the movie better than the music in the play. There's some great songs in the movie that aren't in the play. Whatever. Okay. So, I go and don't you know, like every this is torture for me, because almost every moment of watching that stinking grease, I'm thinking of the story we just spoke about and that phone call that she made. And the fact that I didn't go to see Grease with her that night. And if I did, life may have been different. Now, again, I am not unhappy now. I'm very happy. Happy with my wife, my situation, with my kids. There's not, I'm not trying to say that I'm such a poor guy. But emotionally, right, in your mind, you can't let go of these things that happen when you're a kid, can you? You tell me.
1: No, of course, right? I would have been kicking myself, too. Like, why didn't I just suck it up and go with her? But I have to tell you, though, that, look, even if you did go with her that night, I think you would have, it sounds like, knowing you, you'd still be sitting here with me. Nothing would have changed that much.
0: You would have ended
1: up with the same great, beautiful family and beautiful life you have right now. So in retrospect, you know, it didn't really matter, did it?
0: Are we coming to the conclusion that the redhead girl, so to speak, and to Charlie Brown's, focus of things, if you will, it's just not meant to be, no matter how hard you push some things, even if listen, we had no problems personality wise when we were together. The problem was her wandering eye and her desire to experience all life has to offer, if that makes sense.
1: Yes, it does. It does. Sadly, yes.
0: It's just that's the thing of it all. So like, even if you have all that stuff, it's just maybe, you know, in the stars just says, look, guys, try all you like, fate or whatever it is just not going to allow this to happen. And maybe it's for the better. I don't know. Probably is for the better.
1: Yeah, that's kind of what I'm saying. Even if you would have sucked it up and gone that night, I think the end result would have been the same.
0: All right. Well, I have a picture here. I got to put this picture on the website. You see this picture? We're on Zoom still because of the pandemic and all that stuff. Do you remember this picture that I sent?
1: I do.
0: Okay.
1: I do.
0: So I don't know if we have time here. We may have to. Let's do this. We're going to go one more show, I think, on beaches. Because I've got a couple stories.
1: We're going to talk about that photo in the next show.
0: Yeah. And I also have, just so you know, it's a photograph of David Cohen with a guitar on the beach. There's a couple of amplifiers on the beach. There's Mike Barnicle with a guitar, electric guitar. Yours is not electric. Yours is a acoustic. There's Steve Mitchell there, the Superman shirt. And there's myself on the dunes in long pants for some reason at the beach with a hat, very slim. And you guys are playing with a generator, playing music at the beach, like the typical thing, right? This was high school cutout day. Do you remember at least I'll set it up a little bit. Like, do you remember?
1: It was cut day.
0: Yeah. So one day, senior day in June,
1: cut day.
0: School for us then, if I remember, was over like June 28th. It wasn't like May 1st like it is now or something. Some crazy dates now. So it was hot out. It was like maybe June, let's call it June 21st, like a week before school's over. And the whole, I would say, the whole senior class that wants to go, certainly, is at this beach, Robin Moses Field 5. And there's David Cohen. His picture's unbelievable with you singing, apparently, and Mike playing, you're probably playing it. And I'm looking down on you two, like, this looks good. You guys are doing good. And I'm sort of thinking to myself, it's hot out. What am I doing with these long pants on? While you're singing this song. And then there's more to it. Then whatever happened. It's an actually funny, interesting story. Not that long. Maybe when we talk together, we'll bring some additional memories out of being on the beach together in high school. And why you brought your guitar and all this. We have a few minutes. Why did you? Do you remember bringing the guitar? No. You don't.
1: No.
0: Remember what song you were singing?
1: I remember. The picture brings back memory. So I remember being there, and I remember, God, I had a big afro. And I remember just playing vaguely, but I don't know why we were doing it. I don't know what we were doing. I remember getting to a sand fight with Jack Pesso for some stupid reason. But no, I don't know. You'll have to refresh my memory on the rest of it.
0: Yeah, we'll get there. I think we'll pick this up next week if you're interested. I just want to close out by, if you're not, skip next week's show.
1: What are the odds?
0: Let me ask you this. We got a minute left. Do you have any plans this upcoming summer to go to the beach? And if you do, do you now, since you're in New York City, do you go to Brooklyn or somewhere for the beach, or do you only exclusively do it on vacation at this point?
1: Well, we haven't been on a vacation in a long time because of what's going on in the world. But we'll go to the Jersey Shore. That's sort of our, beach of choice these days. Because we'll try to make a weekend out of it. So we'll go away to a beach as opposed to driving back and forth to a beach same day. Because in Manhattan, we're at least 40 minutes away from the closest beach. So if we're going to do it, we just pack our things and usually, stay over on a Saturday night or something.
0: Well, describe it to us. You're in the middle of New York City, and no one thinks of this. How do you get, there's a train, right, to Jones Beach or somewhere else? You tell me.
1: No, we have a car, so we'll drive.
0: But a typical, New York, what would they do?
1: Yeah, you get on the train. You can get on a train, and it takes you walking distance. Usually the best one is Long Beach on Long Island. So you take a train, get off the train, and you're two blocks from the beach. It's pretty convenient, actually.
0: That's pretty good. And Long Beach has a nice boardwalk, which is nice.
1: It has a really nice boardwalk. Great places to eat. Yeah, it's good.
0: That's great stuff. All right, well, we will pick up then from where we left off this week. Next week, continue one more show on Everything Old is New again, talking about beaches. We'll be back.

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0: This is America This Week from Westwood One, a recap of the top stories from a week gone by. 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
1: Both the rhetoric and the fighting are escalating in the Middle East.
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1: Sagar Meghani at the White House.
3: President Trump declares a nuclear agreement reached with Saudi Arabia is contingent on them recognizing the state of Israel. I'm John Stolness in Washington.
4: President Trump announces new tariffs.
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4: A viral moment at Wrigley Field has the country talking after a Cub fan slapped another fan during the national anthem. I'm Sue Aller.
0: All ahead on America This Week. You're listening to America This Week. I'm John Trout. On Thursday night, the U.S. military launched its 13th consecutive night of bombardment against Iranian positions, which comes as President Trump is saying that a broader offensive may soon be needed. Washington correspondent Sagar Meghani reports the increased rhetoric comes as concerns over shipping intensified, with the Houthis in Yemen firing on Saudi oil tankers in the Red Sea and the price of oil surging to $100 a barrel.
10: This is with this skirmish we have with the Islamic Republic of Iran, and I call it that because, let me tell you, they're getting hit so hard, and they want to make a deal. But I say they're not ready to make a deal, because every time they make a deal, they want to change it and everything. They're not ready. They'll be ready very soon.
1: Both the rhetoric and the fighting are escalating in the Middle East.
2: Their industrial base has been decimated. Their defense industrial base has been decimated. They're losing launchers. They're losing radars every single night. They are suffering billions of dollars in damage, and their economy is a disaster.
1: Yemen's Houthi rebels are the latest entrant, saying they attacked two Saudi oil tankers in the Red Sea. They're threatening to shut down another key trade route, even as the global economy reels from the Strait of Hormuz closure.
10: We're doing very well against the Islamic Republic of Iran. We're doing extremely well. They would like to do something, but I say they're not ready yet. They need more of the same. They're not ready yet. They got some evil intentions. We cannot let them have a nuclear weapon.
1: President Trump says if rebel attacks on shipping continue, they and their patron, Iran, will face major military punishment as both sides trade strikes.
2: These people who are calling us every day begging, let's do a deal, they send us messages through other countries, third countries. I mean, they're running out of countries to send. Even I had countries here coming up to me. Oh, I just spoke to the Iranians. They want to do a deal. The problem is, every time these people do a deal, they either break it or after they make it, they want to change the deal. So they're probably not ready to do a deal yet, but they will be soon.
1: Tehran's top diplomat says Iran will adopt an eye for an eye policy for U.S. attacks on its infrastructure. Secretary of State Marco Rubio's response.
2: I saw Arachi, their foreign minister, who the other day say or something about their policies, an eye for an eye. The president's policy is a head for an eye. I mean, honestly, that's what it's going to be. I mean, they will pay a very heavy price.
1: Sagar Meghani at the White House.
0: Just one day after President Trump announced a nuclear agreement with Saudi Arabia, the president added a stipulation that Saudi Arabia must officially recognize Israel and join the Abraham Accords, which could put the deal in doubt. John Stolness has more from Washington.
3: The two sides signed the deal on Wednesday, and it was touted by Energy Secretary Chris Wright on Fox News Thursday morning.
11: Saudi Arabia has been an ally of the United States since the nation's forming, and I'm thrilled in our efforts and where this is going. This will be top level, highest standards for nuclear safety and safeguards ever done.
3: But a few hours later, President Trump appeared to change the conditions of the landmark nuclear agreement, issuing a statement on Truth Social, ensuring that the Saudis would have to officially recognize the state of Israel and join the Abraham Accords. White House Press Secretary Karoline Leavitt, however, says the president's post should not surprise the Saudis.
12: Yes, this deal with Saudi Arabia, the energy deal, is contingent on this condition as far as the president is concerned. So we'll continue to talk with our Saudi counterparts to get the deal finalized and hopefully see them joining the Abraham Accords very soon.
3: And Leavitt made clear there would be no deal without Saudi Arabia joining the Abraham Accords.
12: This is something that he has mentioned on numerous occasions going back. I can provide you with those statements. And he has said if they don't join the Abraham Accords, the deal is off.
3: The Accords were a signature foreign policy victory during Trump's first term in office, as the UAE and Bahrain were the first to sign. Saudi Arabia has previously said they would not recognize Israel until Israel agrees to a two-state solution with the Palestinians. The Saudis have not yet responded to Trump's new condition. The deal would see the U.S. help Saudi Arabia begin a civilian nuclear energy program, but some lawmakers are concerned they could use the technology to begin building their own nuclear weapons. Secretary of State Marco Rubio, speaking in Manila Thursday, said the U.S. is not the only country who can help the Saudis begin a peaceful nuclear program.
2: When countries decide they want to pursue a peaceful civil nuclear program, we prefer them do it with us.
3: Israeli Prime Minister Benjamin Netanyahu said in a statement he would welcome Saudi Arabia to the Abraham Accords if they were to join. John Stolness, Washington.
0: The Trump administration announced new tariffs on dozens of countries that began at midnight and comes after this week's 50% tariff increases for Canada. This new round of tariffs is designed, according to President Trump, to withstand legal scrutiny after the Supreme Court struck down most of his global tariffs in February. America in the Morning's Joan Jones with more on the story.
13: Administration officials say the tariffs ranging from 10 to 12.5% are being imposed under Section 301 of the Trade Act of 1974, arguing that the targeted countries have failed to adequately prevent goods made with forced labor from entering global supply chains. Now, the White House says the move is intended to protect American workers while pressuring foreign governments to strengthen labor standards. U.S. Trade Representative Jamison Greer on CNN.
14: So for over 100 years, the United States has had a law on the books prohibiting the import of goods made with forced labor. This is common sense, and we've enforced this law to prohibit it. What seems like common sense, I think, to you and me, others haven't done. In other countries, no one really has these types of laws. And even in that small handful of countries that have them, they don't really enforce it. And so we have gone to the world over, frankly, over years and across administrations to try to get other countries to act on this.
13: The tariffs cover 60 countries that import 99% of the goods into the USA. Earlier this year, the Supreme Court struck down President Trump's previous emergency tariffs, prompting the administration to adopt a new legal authority for its trade policy. Critics warn that the new tariffs could increase prices for consumers and trigger retaliation from U.S. trading partners. Meantime, Canada's Prime Minister Mark Carney says everything is on the table after the U.S. imposed a new 50% tariff on some $20 billion of Canadian imports.
15: Ready? Because we have been focusing on what we can control. And that's building our strength at home, buying Canadian, backing Canadian workers, building Canadians. That's the resolve of Canadians. That's the foundation on which we're building. We're a reliable partner in a world that's anything but. So we're diversifying our partnerships abroad.
13: Carney says the trade talks with Washington are intensifying ahead of August 19th. That's when the new U.S. tariffs will come into effect. The new levies were announced on Monday, the White House saying they're in response to Canadian tariffs on American auto parts, dairy, and alcohol. I'm Joan Jones.
0: The House passes its pre-vacation bills. Bertha comes ashore in Louisiana, and New York City's mayor under fire for a plan to arrest Benjamin Netanyahu. When America This Week continues after these messages.
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0: Welcome back to America This Week. I'm John Trout. In Washington, the House is scheduled to adjourn for a five-week recess. Republican leaders are feeling good about several big bills that have passed in their chamber Wednesday, but questions remain as to how they will proceed in the Senate. Details from correspondent Rich Johnson.
6: House Speaker Mike Johnson says despite the headlines predicting a rocky road, Republicans had a good week, passing
22: the Clean CR to keep the government funded responsibly, the Stop Insider Trading Act that bans lawmakers from trading and buying individual stocks and from abusing their office for financial gain, the NDAA to provide a much-needed pay raise for our troops and to rebuild the arsenal of freedom.
6: And one more big thing.
22: And the budget resolution that unlocks our third reconciliation bill, which, of course, is Republicans' best shot to get as much of the Save America Act into law as possible.
6: That has President Trump rallying the faithful on behalf of that plan to beef up ID requirements when voting.
10: Everybody call John Thune at the Senate. He's the leader of the Republican Party, and tell him to get this stuff approved.
6: The president at a rally in suburban Atlanta. Reconciliation is the process that bypasses the Senate's ability to filibuster. In this case, the bill bundles money for defense, emergency help for farmers, and includes portions of the Save America Act. Or, as Minnesota Democrat Angie Craig puts it,
23: $10 billion for election rigging.
6: But some Democrats did join with Republicans in passing the Stop Insider Trading Act, which would ban members of Congress from trading stocks.
24: Congress has got to clean up its act, and obviously it could be better bill on stock trading, but, half a glass of water is better than no water.
6: Washington State Democrat Marie Glusenkamp-Perez was a yes, joining Republicans like Pennsylvania's Scott Perry.
25: For too long, too many members of Congress have come to Washington to enrich themselves on insider information. It is wrong, and it has to stop.
6: Critics say it's not a true stock trading ban because it would let lawmakers keep whatever stocks they already have in their portfolios. And it does not include the president, vice president, or cabinet members, both present and future. I'm Rich Johnson.
0: While it does not have hurricane force winds, Tropical Storm Bertha made landfall Wednesday afternoon along the Gulf Coast in Louisiana, bringing drenching rain and some flooding along with power outages. As Bertha tracks into Texas, correspondent Clayton Neville reports.
26: Bertha creating dangerous beach conditions and the threat of flooding across the southeast. The storm made landfall in Louisiana's St. Bernard Parish on Wednesday afternoon. It sustained winds of about 45 miles per hour. Jamie Rome with the National Hurricane Center says heavy rains in the storm system were well away from the storm center.
27: And this is what's keeping the flood potential down and will continue to keep the flood potential down for Louisiana.
26: Louisiana Governor Jeff Landry says that his state was ready and is pleased that the storm wasn't as damaging as it could have been.
28: I want to thank everyone out there who prayed real hard that this storm would not affect Louisiana as other storms have.
26: Bertha, just the second named storm of this Atlantic hurricane season. I'm Clayton Neville.
0: New York City Mayor Zohran Mamdani has called Benjamin Netanyahu a war criminal and openly spoke about arresting the Israeli prime minister if he comes to New York City. Katie Clark reports that questions remain as to if Mamdani has the legal authority to act, while the Trump administration has already rebuked the idea.
1: The annual United Nations General Assembly is scheduled for September in New York City. Leaders like Prime Minister of Israel Benjamin Netanyahu could be in New York for the event. He is facing charges by the International Criminal Court for alleged war crimes stemming from the October 7, 2023 attacks. New York City Mayor Zoran Mondami spoke to the New York Times about the possibility of arresting Netanyahu if he comes to New York in September.
2: Prime Minister Netanyahu belongs in The Hague. He's a war criminal who has been charged by the International Criminal Court. I've also said that I will follow the laws that we have here in New York City because I believe that there's an importance in following the law as a leader who presides over our city, and that's something that I plan to do.
1: Mamdani faces legal challenges regarding arresting Netanyahu, including violating federal laws. Pennsylvania Senator John Fetterman speaking on Fox News Channel's Maria Bartiromo show.
4: Such a tough guy to say that kind of thing. He has no way to do that. Of course, obviously, America's not even part of that corrupt court. Sit down and focus on the problems that they have in New York.
1: The Israeli government rejects the charges and says they are politically motivated. It's not clear if Netanyahu will be present at the UN Assembly. I'm Katie Clark.
0: President Trump took a victory lap Wednesday after his endorsed candidate won the GOP primary for governor in Arizona. Correspondent Mike Hempen reports that Andy Biggs, who voted to overturn the 2020 election results in Congress, overwhelmingly beat his challenger to face current Governor Katie Hobbs in November.
5: Congressman Andy Biggs has won the Republican nomination for Arizona governor. Biggs overwhelmingly defeated fellow Congressman David Schweikert in the primary. He'll face Democratic Governor Katie Hobbs in what could be one of the closest governor races in November. Biggs is a fierce ally of President Trump and was endorsed by the president. Democrats are locked in a close primary contest in a battleground U.S. House district. Emergency physician Amish Shah is leading Marlene Galan Wood for the chance to take on Jay Feely, the former Arizona Cardinals kicker who won the Republican primary with Trump's endorsement. I'm Mike Hempen.
0: New Jersey's new election controversy gets DOJ's attention and the slap heard around baseball when America This Week continues after these messages.
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0: Welcome back to America This Week. I'm John Trout. The Democrat governor of New Jersey made a shocking announcement Tuesday. Governor Mikey Sherrill said that a glitch in the state's Motor Vehicle Commission computer allowed roughly 6,600 non-citizens to register to vote in New Jersey from 2023 to 2024. Roughly 400 of them actually cast votes. Sherrill said that the names are being removed from the voter rolls and that the non-citizens had been registered through no fault of their own because of a serious software error in New Jersey's motor vehicle system, an error that has allegedly now been fixed. While the number of non-citizens who voted in New Jersey is a tiny percentage of the state's overall electorate, the finding could add fuel to President Trump's claims that non-citizens are voting in large numbers in U.S. elections. It's the slap that everyone's talking about. A young man who did not stand for the national anthem at a Chicago Cubs game was smacked in the back of the head by a Vietnam War veteran. Sue Aller reports on what happened and also what took place between the two men following the head slap.
3: A confrontation over the national anthem at Wrigley Field is going viral, but not for the reason you'd expect. Before Sunday's Cubs-Twins game, video captured an older fan, later identified as a Vietnam veteran, slapping a younger fan on the back of the head after the man stayed seated during the Star-Spangled Banner. The veteran can be heard telling him to stand up before the slap. The video quickly spread online, drawing mixed reactions, but what happened after the cameras stopped rolling tells a different story. The younger fan told police he didn't want the veteran removed from the game or charged. The two men spoke face-to-face, apologized to each other, and reportedly shared a beer before the game continued. Chicago police say no report was filed. The Cubs say while they encourage fans to stand during the anthem, physical confrontations violate the team's code of conduct. And legally, standing for the anthem is tradition, not a requirement. The U.S. flag code recommends the etiquette, but it's voluntary, with no legal penalty for staying seated. I'm Sue Aller.
0: That's our show for today. America This Week is produced by Jeff McKay. I'm John Trout. This is Westwood One.
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13: Good afternoon. This is Tyler Gosch with the Andersons in Overland Park, Kansas, with your closing market update. It is Friday, July the 24th. Through the session today, September corn closed unchanged at 464. The December closed down a quarter cent at 487 and a quarter. And the March closed down a quarter cent at 502 and three quarters. Beans on the SEP closed up 8 cents at 1239. The NOVE was up 8 and three quarters at 1252 and a half. The JAN closed up 8 and a half cents at 1265 and a half. Kansas City wheat from the SEP closed down 13 and a quarter at 746 and a half. The December was down 13 cents at 762 and three quarters. And the March closed down 13 and a half at 774. Chicago wheat from the DEES closed down 18 and a quarter at 695 and a half. And the March closed down 16 and a half at 712 and three quarters. Live cattle closed up $1.20 a hundredweight at 222.57. Feeders were up $2.20 at 342.05. Lean hogs were up a nickel, 88.95. S&P 500 is up 8 points at 7,415. The Dow is up 203 points at 51,915. Nasdaq down 120 points at 25,017. Crude oil down $3 a barrel at $89 even. Gold is up $12.50 an ounce at $4,062, and silver is up 72 cents an ounce at $58.78. 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
22: Back in 2019, I made a documentary for HBO called One Nation Under Stress. And what was true then is still true now. Money and financial problems are consistently ranked as the number one cause of stress in the United States. And a brand new study out of the Mayo Clinic found that worrying about money may age the heart even faster than traditional risk factors. Unlike an acute stressor, such as a short-term work deadline or a brief illness, financial strain is often chronic and ongoing. And because money affects so many aspects of daily life, financial stress can be difficult to escape. Even so, financial stress does not mean you're doomed. Just means you need to double down on the things you know are good for heart health. Diet, exercise, sleep, and of course, not smoking. I'm Dr. Sanjay Gupta, helping you live a better life.
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0: Rising from the heart of the swamp, a beacon of truth is casting its light. From sea to shining sea, The Vince Show. Here's Vince Colonnaise.
1: All right, 844-484-3872, 844-4-THE-USA. That's the way to join us today. From coast to coast, from sea to shining sea, get in here on the program. A lot to discuss with my next guest. Always happy to have on with us my friend Dan Bongino, the host of the Dan Bongino Show. 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
2: Yeah, good to be here, Vince. Always good to talk to you.
1: This election stuff that we're getting out of New Jersey, where they're now admitting suddenly that they have 6,600 foreign nationals on their voting rolls, some 400 of them at least have cast ballots. Are you suspicious of the timing of this announcement, that they just announced it right as the president gave his big address on the same subject?

0: You know, I've been trying to kind of hint this a little bit to the nothing is happening crowd that despite no internal knowledge at all about what is happening, you know, happening or not. You don't think that's a little strange? Like President Trump gives this really incredible speech. I'm really sad it was played down by a lot of left-wing media goons, where he exposes foreign influence campaigns. All of a sudden, you see Nikita Beer from Twitter come out yesterday and say, hey, there's a lot of foreign influence ops going on this platform with, you know, with fake middlemen pretending to be like America First people. And then all of a sudden, the you know, communist mayor of New Jersey, she's not a Republican, Mikey Sherrill. She is not in any way a conservative or MAGA person. She is a, you know, communist Democrat, comes out and says, oh, hey, by the way, we just found this popped up. I believe the pressure both the Department of Justice have been putting on people to, you know, do the legally correct thing and comply by federal law, which may have been looked over by prior administrations, maybe Republican and Democrat. I'm just saying this administration is not screwing around with this stuff. And then mysteriously, like, you may be the only host out there I've seen so far who put this together. Like, wow, that timing's kind of weird. Do you think they just found this out yesterday? Like, only a dunce would believe that up in New Jersey.
1: That's right. This is
0: they knew it and they're trying to get out ahead of it.
1: Yes, this is an admission against interest. They're clearly trying to frame your understanding of this story before something far more damaging comes out about their culpability.
0: Right. You know what? One of the lines I've used in the show for 10 years now is, you know, a lot of these people, media propagandists and gaslighters, they tell you a story, but a story is not the story. They'll take some component of it and frame it in what we would call, you know, a political narrative in the space. They see that this is not going to go their way, that the Trump DOJ and the Trump administration has been working overtime in the SAVE Act and elsewhere to expose the fact that the election system in the United States is flawed. Like, there are issues in it. I'm not telling you what's going to impact every single race across the country. You know, I'm not telling you, you know, this or that. I'm just telling you, like, there's clear data out there that there are flaws in the system. If you said this about anything else, I mean, think about this in terms of the AI story that broke yesterday about the hack into the other system where it basically did the whole like Skynet thing on its own. You would say to yourself, wow, we've got to fix that. We've got to get better guardrails. Yet the Democrat, I want to reemphasize, Democrat governor of New Jersey comes out yesterday and says 6,600 people, you know, whatever, slipped through the cracks, which is crap. And then nobody seems concerned. You got Abby Phillips on CNN like, yeah, it's no big deal. So I put in Grok, Vince, the AI thing to kind of tie the story together. I said, how many races in New Jersey over the past decade were decided by 100 votes or fewer? You got to see the estimates of state races, 100 to 150 ballot measures, you know, possibly over 100 local races decided by less than 100 votes. I mean, this is just asinine. It's only because they want to cheat that they would ignore this.
1: Yep, that's exactly right. Now, you would think that the combination of both the speech and the revelations from New Jersey would provide all of the groundswell we need to get the Save America Act finally for real. But have you noticed that even the establishment Republicans who have not been helpful here are staying stubborn against the legislation right now?
0: I'm even by establishment Republican low standards I generally have. No, I'm really stunned. I mean that. This isn't like some faux outrage here. I'm really stunned. Let me tell you an inside baseball story. A guy gave me permission to share. I'm not going to say who, but he gave me permission to share the story. I was talking to someone who is an elected member up on Capitol Hill. I don't want to say who because it doesn't matter, but he's one of the good guys. And he said to me, you would be stunned at how many elected Republicans up on the Hill who really think the SAVE Act thing is like a fringe issue distraction. I said, you're joking. He says, no, I'm not. He said, it's the most, they're like immune to the reality on the ground that you and I, see, you and I in a merit-based business, right? You do bad ratings and you start talking about stupid crap, nobody cares. You're off the radio. No one listens to my podcast. We're in a business where, you know, we have to see what the base is thinking and provide some intelligent commentary on it, or just no one's going to listen. You can't just ignore what actual voters think or else you don't have a show. I think some of these people up on Capitol Hill become so immune to public reaction and isolated themselves that they don't really think this is a big deal. Meanwhile, you and I both know this is the one issue. Like, if there's a one issue vote right now in this election, this is it.
1: Well, the only touch point a lot of them have with journalism of any kind is the legacy media journalists who surround them inside the building. So that's the people they talk to. And here's another sad reality as we're going down the list of all the ways in which they live in a bubble. Like, some of these lawmakers don't actually read the news at all. The only news they consume is clips that include their own name. So if their name pops up in the news, they'll read it. But otherwise, they're disinterested in what's going on in the world of normal Americans.
0: I know. It's not funny. It's just, you're so right. See, you know, you and I in this space, we have, you know, you have your podcast. There's a live chat. There's, you know, tens of thousands of people there commenting. You say something stupid, you find out right away. Yeah. They'll throw a Muttley and they'll laugh at you, whatever. And you know, oh man, sorry, we screwed that up, whatever. I did an interview today with Michael Alfonso. I screwed something. I thought it was Wednesday. So I screwed up. Like, this stuff happens, but there's live time reaction to it. But you're right, up on the Hill, maybe they see from their social media manager in their office a clip. Oh, hey, look, this is you at a hearing, yelling and screaming or whatever. But you're right. They don't get callers to the show. They're not reading show emails and all that stuff. And they're out of touch. And they got to tighten this up. We got midterms right around the corner, man. We're only talking months now. We're running out of time to get this, to get this thing on. I'll tell you this. If they were to pass this SAVE Act, by some miracle, they get their heads out of their collective cabooses.
1: Right.
0: And they pass this SAVE Act. It would, I can guarantee you, I'd bet my right arm on it, it'll change the electoral dynamics of this midterm election.
1: It would be rocket fuel for the base. They'd be so encouraged by the fact that the people that they sent to Washington actually delivered for them. They would show up and bring a ton of friends with them. It's the most obvious math ever, not to mention, of course, the big thing, which is credibility for our elections. Let me ask you about another thing, a domestic policy concern that I've seen percolating online quite a bit. And it's about illegal immigration and deportations. Because there's some sort of mixed reaction to the way the president's handling deportations right now. There's no question that he secured the border. Even Democrats admit that. That's why they don't talk about it at all. But on these deportation, the left says President Trump's deporting too many people. And then you have some elements of the right who say that President Trump isn't doing enough of it or something. And I've heard from Tom Holman and President Trump recently both saying, that's silly. We're deporting people at scale. Dan, you worked in the FBI. I know the FBI lent a bunch of resources to this mission. What is your understanding of what the deportation operation is looking like right now?
0: Yeah, that is really a bizarre talking point, that deportations aren't happening on a mass scale. It's almost like an immunity to facts. I mean, Tom Holman, what's Tom Holman's dog in the fight? Like, Holman's always been a straight talker. I mean, he's always, even when it's uncomfortable to tell you the truth, like, he'll tell you. Hey, right. We may have screwed that up. We'll fix this. We'll fix that. He came out and did a media appearance. I think it was last week. I covered it on my show. And he's like, yes, you are correct. Like, he's admitting that there was a slowdown in deportations when the Democrats shut down the government for months and the funding, because they couldn't fund a lot of the overtime for the ICE agents necessary to go and deport these people. It's a clear, honest fact. Deportations didn't stop, but they slowed down due to what the Democrats had done. Then when they fixed it through the budget resolution measure, now the deportations are back to an all-time high. Like, those are just numbers. And you know what it is? I'm usually really good at this, but sometimes online, it's tough to distinguish an op anymore from, like, people who are just falling for the op and regurgitating it. It's just not true. Like, there are a ton of things to criticize for all kinds of reasons. But, you know, suggesting that deportations are not a priority, when I was there, you know, Tony Salisbury, who's Stephen Miller's deputy, and Stephen Miller himself, they'd be in the office, or we'd be talking to them 2-3 times a week, coordinating ops in blue cities, purple cities, red cities. To suggest, like, Steve Miller and the Trump team are not prioritizing deportations, you know, listen, man, if we screwed up, we screwed up. But that's just bizarre. It's just made up. I don't even know where that's coming from.
1: And it's entirely inconsistent with the record of, obviously, Donald Trump, Stephen Miller, and Tom Holman, as you're pointing out. I mean, Donald Trump runs for office multiple times on mass deportations, and he's won multiple times on that basis. Stephen Miller, the first time I met that guy, he was working for Jeff Sessions many, many years ago in the United States Senate. Had lunch with the guy. I tried to talk to him about the weather. He wasn't interested. He wanted to talk about deporting illegals.
0: Can I tell you an inside baseball story? I've never shared this before, but we're in a sit room meeting at the White House with Steve Miller, and there's a whole bunch of interagency folks. A lot of those rooms are really small. They're tiny, like the size of a small office. But there were a number of different reps, and it, you know, it gets tight and it gets pretty hot in there quick, right? Yeah. We're in there like 2 hours, and this one guy from an agency is talking about how, kind of hinting like, there, this may not be a big priority right now for him. That, brother, that didn't end well. That I sat there for about 5 minutes watching Steve Miller just like tear into this guy. Like, we're seriously, like, you're processing, you know, kids for selling lemonade at a lemonade stand over, do you wonder, I mean, it, that wasn't what he was arguing, but the gist of it is not that far off. I sat there and you know, it was, like I said, we've been there like 2 hours, and you know, it's 2 hours, it's hot. I just sat there, eyes wide open, like Clockwork Orange style, and watched this whole thing. And the, I watched Vince, the guy, like, slink back into the chair more and more. See, if you really believe Steve Miller and Donald Trump are not interested in cleaning up our border and illegal immigration situation, then put the crack pipe down.
1: Yeah, and who does the deputy director of the FBI call when he witnesses a murder? I mean, that's an amazing story. Thank you. Hey, thank you, as always, Dan Bongino. You can watch Dan Bongino's amazing show each day, rumble.com/Bongino, 10 a.m. Eastern time. Always appreciate that. And I'll be on that excellent program next week, Wednesday. Can't wait for it. Thank you, Dan.
0: Thanks, buddy.
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8: The President of the United States today attending the dignified transfer of remains of several American service members at Dover Air Force Base as they were welcomed home in flag-draped coffins. This is always a brutal, brutal thing. For all Americans who care about the well-being of our troops to witness this, the president in attendance today raising a hand in salute alongside all of these distinguished members of his administration. The president attending and saying today it is one of the hardest things to do. It's one of the hardest things to do. Here's the president of the United States just prior to arriving at Dover telling reporters at Joint Base Andrews his thoughts on the day.
9: We love you. We love your child, and that's what they are to them. They're their children. There's no games, no nothing. That's their child. And all you can do is throw out your heart. Thank you. Thank you.
8: All you can do is throw out your heart. That's their child. My message to them is we love you. We love your child. That's his message to the families today. The president honoring their sacrifice. Among the fallen, Tyler James Feehan, 25 years old, of Hawaii, Isabella Gonzalez, 19 years old, of Texas, and Angel S. Rampershead, 28, of New York, all three killed in the attack in Jordan as the Iranians fire on the barracks there in Jordan. Michael Emmanuel Swinton, 30 years old, of Spring Lake, North Carolina, also dying in Iraq during a controlled detonation of a downed Iranian drone. The president present today as their bodies were brought back to the United States of America. Just absolutely brutal. And, you know, the president has been utterly resolved to punish Iran for this at new levels. The president, in fact, just in the last half hour has posted to his own Truth Social account an article with the headline, "Trump orders CENTCOM to open the gates of hell after U.S. troops killed, launches strikes on Iran, The president also saying today that from this point forward, anytime the Islamic Republic of Iran shoots at a ship in the Strait of Hormuz, whether it be by missile, rocket, drone, or any other device or weapon, the United States will bomb and destroy one bridge or power plant, including those located next to or in the capital city of Tehran. Thank you for your attention to this matter, President Donald J. Trump. So the pressure is definitely on. The president of the United States not in a mood to sit at a negotiating table with these guys right now. He was asked about this this week. So was Secretary Marco Rubio, Secretary of State. Marco Rubio asked about this. Both men saying, yeah, the Iranians are desperate for negotiations right now. They really want to talk to us. The media has no understanding of what's actually going on behind the scenes. The president said yesterday, scolding a reporter who pretended like she knew what was going on. He said, really? What do you have that I don't have? What information do you have that I don't have? But both men indicating in their interviews this week, yeah, we're not at the negotiating phase. We're not back at the table. Not just yet. Not after what they've done. We're going to keep hitting them very hard. And I think most Americans are going to agree with that. Because especially if we lose these great service members, people who raised their hand to serve their country, who went out under the orders of the commander-in-chief to fight in this battle against a regime that really has killed many thousands of Americans over the last 47 years. As they go out in that fight, the president supports them. And so do the rest of us. We've got a lot more to get to coming up on The Vince Show.
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5: The man cares about these people. He cares about our nation's heroes. I saw that Alexa Henning, who worked for Tulsi Gabbard when she was the director of national intelligence, she shared a story about President Trump's first administration and his respect for our nation's heroes, for our nation's heroes who have paid the ultimate sacrifice. She said, during the first administration, I flew with the president for a rally in New Hampshire. On Air Force One, I was with him before we landed. He told me that we were going to Dover after and that any interviews would need to be done quickly. He flew through his remarks at the rally. So quickly, some of the reporters in the pool commented on it. And once we got back on the plane, we headed to Dover. You could tell how serious he was about making it there in time. To salute our soldiers. To comfort families. To pay his respects. He is serious when he says this part of the job is one of the hardest things for him. When we landed, we shut all the shades on Air Force One and we turned off the lights. The majority of the plane sat in silence as the president exited Air Force One and remained there until all of the soldiers were off the plane. I remember crying while we waited for him to get back, feeling the full weight of the sacrifices our soldiers make for our freedoms. We didn't land at Joint Base Andrews until 3 a.m., and like he always does, the president was back at it by the next morning. I won't ever forget that experience and will forever owe a debt of gratitude to the men and women who sacrificed so much for all of us. This particular understanding of the value of human life is something that we should expect from anyone who goes to Washington, especially who has this really important authority over the United States military as the commander in chief. This is one of the primary things you should look for in every president, their ability to recognize the value of human life and to guard it. Which is why, like, if you've been wondering what animates the president's decision-making process with Iran and how we handle this, I think the answer is in this. Don't you? Why didn't we invade Karg Island? Why didn't we seize the island? Why didn't we go in there to grab everything yet? Why haven't we done this and that and this and that? You realize the president is making the ultimate decisions about people's lives. He's trying to figure out how to handle this in such a way that the United States military can have utter dominance, which it has, over Iran, while simultaneously not losing these fine young men and women in combat. He's trying to figure out a way to do all of it. He wants to achieve this mission desperately. He wants to denuclearize Iran. He wants the globe's energy to flow freely to help human flourishing. You know, given his awesome responsibility, there's a reason why we spend so much time, as a country, kind of taking an inventory of, well, what's his logic? What's leading into this? Why is he making this decision in this way, right? We have that debate. That is the kind of the substance of a lot of the debates around Trump, not the ones that are afflicted with Trump derangement syndrome. To hell with those people. Those people just hate him no matter what he does. But I mean sincere people, earnest people, people who really wish for him to achieve great things for the country, and some of us disagree on the way we get there. This attitude, I think, explains a lot about his decision-making. He cares a lot. He doesn't want to lose these young men and women. And he is utterly heartbroken when that occurs. As he raises a salute on behalf of the nation today, as they're welcomed back in those flag-draped coffins. Now, yesterday, the Secretary of War, Pete Hegseth, paid a visit to the United States Senate in order to do what is constitutionally legitimate, which is ask for money. We've expended a lot of munitions in Iran from the air in an effort, again, not to put our guys on the ground, but instead to just blow the hell out of these targets. But we've used a lot of these materials, and we have people in the region who need to be protected. So as a result, the Trump administration is asking for some supplementary funding to help cover what we've expended and what we need in order to make this work. Supplemental would be the right way to say that. $67 billion in supplemental funding. That's what Pete Hegseth was asking for yesterday. So you'd think that with lives on the line, that these members of Congress would ask legitimate questions, would be engaged in a good faith conversation about what this is going to take. And instead, what we got yesterday was a series of just idiotic shouting matches as Democrats are screaming at Pete Hegseth, including the conjugal visit guy, Chris Van Hollen, the guy who goes literally visits MS-13 gangsters overseas and shares margaritas with them because he's desperate for them to come back to the United States. Pete Hegseth had to put up with this crap yesterday from him. Take a listen.
4: You've talked a lot about winning. You've talked about winning in your testimony today. You've talked about winning throughout the Iran war, and we all like winning. But I think the American people to deserve a definition of what it means to win in Iran, because this war has dragged out for a lot longer than certainly the President of the United States indicated. Indeed, the President said on March 24th, and I'm quoting, "We've won this war. This war has been won." Do you know what the president meant by that back in March?
6: Well, Senator, I would just note that militarily, I mean, Iran has been completely overmatched and crushed from the beginning. Militarily, their capabilities are nowhere near ours. I would take issue with your characterization that we started this war. Mm-hmm. Iran started this war 47 years ago, and they've killed thousands of Americans, including our brothers on the battlefield in Iraq.
5: Iran has been targeting us for a long time. A lot of the IEDs, a lot of the very destructive weapons that were brought into Iraq and Afghanistan came from Iran. Qasem Soleimani's death was appropriate in light of the massacre of American service members, the blood that was on his hands. You know? That's just true. What Pete Hegseth said is true. And Chris Van Hollen can pretend it's not true, but the facts are not on his side. There's no doubt the Iranians have been enemies, mortal enemies of the United States. Killing our guys, wounding our guys, maiming our guys. That's just true. And I told the story before. I don't know who built the IEDs that injured my brother. My brother has a Purple Heart from Helmand Province in Afghanistan. He was there. He drove a route clearance vehicle. When he got in the Marine Corps, he signed up to be a tanker. He wanted to drive tanks. And I remember his thought process at the time was like, well, if I'm going to be at war, it'd be cool to be in the most up-armored thing. It'd be nice to be protected out on the battlefield. By the time he gets there, they weren't sending tanks. They were sending him in to drive in a route clearance vehicle. And they put him in the front, the very front, in what's called the Husky. Husky's a big up-armored vehicle designed to withstand a blast from an IED when it gets hit. If it gets hit hard enough, it can disassemble to try and keep the men inside alive. And sure enough, one day on a very slow route clearance operation, he hit an IED, and subsequently on the rollover hit another. Had a traumatic brain injury from it, knocked unconscious. Even on the way out, they hit more IEDs. That was his experience. This was the experience of the men and women who went forward in Afghanistan and Iraq, and they were encountering these weapons that over time were actually calibrated to be more deadly and more targeted. Did you ever hear that at one point they had actually modified the IEDs in such a way to wait until a certain number of vehicles had driven over them to explode, trying to hit higher value targets in the middle of convoys? They would they would build modifications. I think somebody had said that they were using like fan switches. You know how you can like increase the speed of your fan by clicking over and over. They would use like a fan switching mechanism or something to try and kill our guys in a more targeted way. It's demonic. What all of this demonic. And this is what the guys faced. Many didn't come home. My brother is doing well, by the way. But many didn't come home. Many came home with lasting injuries. And so when Pete Hegseth says, yeah, we've been fighting this for a long time. You got to be honest about what this is. I think that's of value. I think that's of immense value. Telling the truth, I think, is always has value. Now, Pete Hegseth yesterday, in talking to these senators, also talked to a guy called Senator Peters, Senator Gary Peters, Democrat, who started yelling at Pete Hegseth and calling him a failure. Now, the United States military has been anything but failures. The military has been dominant in this conflict. The president has asked them to handle Iran, and they have been, boy, more than handling. They've been utterly decimating Iran, sunk their navy to the bottom of the sea, destroyed their air force, destroyed their ballistic missile capacity. I mean, they've really done a number on the Iranians. And so here's Pete Hegseth yesterday going, failure. The only person who would be a failure in this conversation is you, Senator, if you fail to give us what we need to sustain this fight.
7: The men and women are going to be able to do it, but they need to have leadership. When will you show leadership?
6: We have leadership.
7: When will you show
6: leadership? Why don't you show some leadership and stand up to your fellow Democrats who won't fund the troops, who stand and play partisan politics while you don't give us the money? You want to stand up here and talk about the troops? You won't show any political courage to actually fund our department because you have Trump derangement syndrome and can't actually commit to anything meaningful. So I put this on you, Senator.
7: Secretary Hegseth, you have trillions, you have over $1 trillion you're asking for.
5: I put this on you. You accuse me of being a failure? I asked earlier this week, do you think Pete Hegseth gets any sleep these days? I don't know. I don't see how he could. The Secretary of War? Every night, there's middle-of-the-night updates from Central Command on the latest round of strikes on Iran. Last night, we got another one. The 11th straight night. The 11th straight night in a row, striking the Iranian targets. And the president not showing any signs of backing down. You know, Marco Rubio was asked about this week, about what are the chances of diplomacy here. He goes, look, the Iranians, they're begging to get back to the negotiating table. And we may do some negotiating with them. This is the president's got an all-of-the-above approach. President Trump, how many times has he been asked? Is that on the table? Is that on the table? What does he say every time? Everything's on the table. Of course, the media always gives us the worst faith interpretation of those remarks. President Trump is going to nuke civilians. He says it's on the table. Everything is on the table for President Trump. Everything. He's not going to tell our adversaries, our enemies, what he won't do. And so even negotiating, it's somewhere on the table, but not at the pace Iran is going.
8: We remain open to diplomacy. We remain open to working it out in a negotiated way. But right now, they don't seem to be serious about that. And so we're going to continue to protect shipping. We think other countries should join us in that endeavor. We don't need them to, but they should, because they're more impacted by it than we are. And at the same time, we are going to, when the opportunity presents itself, degrade their ability to target global shipping.
9: The remarks from Secretary Rubio come after the United States hammered the Iranians for an 11th straight night. The target list expanded. Reports indicate far deeper strikes inside of Iranian territory, along with a variety of positions along the Strait of Hormuz.
5: President Trump is trying everything. And he has a deep care about the value of human life, a deep care about the value of American life. And that's what I voted for. More ahead on The Vince Show.
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16: Even for people who fall asleep easily, staying asleep can be difficult. You wake up, your mind starts to race, you can't turn those thoughts off. Sleep experts say there are a few things you can try. Cognitive shuffling. That's when you choose a random, impersonal, non-emotional word. Then for each letter of that word, think of as many words that begin with each letter as you can before moving on to the next one. It distracts your brain from stress. It also mimics the fragmented thought patterns that usually occur as you drift off to sleep. Sensory grounding is something else. That's when you work through things you can hear, feel, see, smell, or taste. That helps you to be in the moment instead of dwelling on the past or the future. Or just do a mental walkthrough of a place you know well. Familiar but neutral imagery that can calm the brain. I'm Dr. Sanjay Gupta, helping you live a better life.
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19: Let's go to the phones. I've got a call coming in from Moses in Barron County, New Jersey. 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
20: Hey, Vince, thank you so much for taking my call, brother.
19: My pleasure.
20: My main concern, like, so one of the biggest concerns that I have with the GOP has always been messaging. And the one thing that I feel they need to do much, much better at communicating is describing the difference between an illegally cast ballot and a fraudulent ballot. They don't do a good job of describing the difference between those, because the problem is not fraudulent ballots. The problem is illegally cast ballots, legal ballots being counted and collected in an illegal manner. That's what's happening in Wisconsin. That's what's happening in California. It's happening in Arizona, in every swing state, right?
19: So you mean when you say California, so like, give me the example in California. What do you mean when you describe that?
20: What's happening in California, what they do, this is they codified it into law. Spencer Pratt actually put out an AI-generated video. I think his comms team, they need to be hired by the GOP communication shop, and everybody there needs to be fired. That's my personal opinion. But he put out a video that actually almost describes what happens when they mass mail out ballots to everybody as harvesters to collect them. Democrats don't need enthusiasm. What they need is time, and they need people to collect ballots. And then what happens is that when somebody knocks on the door,
19: yes,
20: they say, oh, I'm here to collect your ballot. You know what? Who else is in the house? Oh, your kids are here. They're 18.
19: Right.
20: They're not voting. It's okay. We can collect their ballots, too.
19: Right. Yeah. No, what you're talking about is what we call ballot harvesting. It's legal in California. It's not illegal as a federal matter. It's legal in California. It is it's a system that they use to rig the vote. The illegal part is how they actually process the ballots. So that third party political operative collects all these ballots. They do it especially to senior citizens. They go to an old folks home. They'll gather up every ballot that they can get to vote for Democrats. They'll force all these people to do that. And then if they get any ballots that vote for Republicans, they dump them in a trash can. They never make it to their final destination. Wham, bam, and you're done. And then you get a rigged election. Is there illegal activity going on? Definitely. You're right about that. But these Democrat states, a lot of them, they've created legal systems by which they can ensure that only Democrats win these elections. You know, something else that's illegal going on in California, definitely illegal, both at the state and the federal level, is paying voters, bribing them for their votes. Homeless people on Skid Row voting for Karen Bass. Yeah, we've got some big problems. And I wish more people would talk about it like you do, Moses. Thank you. More ahead on The Vince Show.
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0: rising from the heart of the swamp, a beacon of truth is casting its light. 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
1: All right, 844-484-3872, 844 the USA. That's the way to join us today from coast to coast, from sea to shining sea, on a Thursday, July 23rd, 2026, the year of our Lord. Good to have you with us. The United States military completed a 12th consecutive night of strikes on the lunatics who run the Iranian terror regime yesterday at 10:30 p.m. Eastern Time. Central Command forces completed another round of strikes. U.S. forces struck Iranian military targets, including maritime capabilities, missile and drone storage facilities. Turns out they still have them. Every night we get more updates and we're like, oh, more facilities. I guess we just keep finding new ones. Coastal surveillance sites and air defense assets. The strikes further degrade Iran's ability to attack civilian mariners and commercial vessels. This month, American forces have targeted dozens of Iranian military sites on land while resuming a blockade against Iran at sea. As of today, CENTCOM has redirected 9 commercial vessels and disabled 1 to prevent ships from entering or departing Iranian ports. More than 50,000 U.S. service members are operating across the Middle East and remain highly vigilant, focused, lethal, and ready. CENTCOM stays

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0: for me, the problem is the party. The Democratic Party is as married to this Israel over everything, Israel no matter what, Israel no matter what they do, no matter how many people they kill. The Democrats are as married to that as the Republicans. I, going forward, cannot vote for a Democrat who does not pledge to end this relationship. This relationship needs to end. They don't need our money, and they definitely won't get my vote.
1: Definitely won't get her vote. That's one thing for sure. You know how these Democrats are. They're very, when it comes to their vote, they're mentally ill, I think is the short version. Well, very good Monday to you, and welcome back. Hey, anybody notice it was Gay Pride Month, and the weekend around here, the whole city was shut down. You couldn't drive. The streets were all shut down. Do not enter, because... you know, it turns out there's this guy over here named Chuck, right? And he's having sex with this man over there. And as a result, we're supposed to have a party. We're all supposed to have a party. Because, you know, if Chuck is having sex with this beautiful woman over here, no party, no party. But it's, you know, the Democrats, they politicized everything, gender and sex and... education and the weather they've politicized, and law enforcement and the police, civilization, the Democrats. A very happy and merry Monday to you. We had a beautiful weekend here in Washington. My best girl and I, we were down in the mall on Saturday. We were down in the mall on Sunday. We were checking out the reflecting pool and stuff. We did witness one arrest. A young woman with blue hair who was being arrested by the park police. It was kind of funny. We stood there and we watched, and while we were watching, we were talking about other things. We're just, you know, talking, as you see people, you live in D.C., people are going to get arrested, and you're on the mall, people are getting arrested. We did, she does have, or at least did have, blue hair on Saturday, young woman, and in handcuffs, put into the back of the park police cage wagon, and it was kind of fun. And we stood there and watched it. I made one little, about a 13-second video of her being put in the back of the... It's a paddy wagon. It was a paddy wagon is what she was throwing, which is a slur against the Irish people. But it's okay with the Irish people because, you know, the Irish people don't care so much. It's a paddy wagon. Hey, they named something after us. Hey, it's a billy club. They named that after Irish, too. But that's not important now. And I did have, I'm not sure if I'm going to get to the story, about my pocket knife and the mall, being on the mall. I should get to that story today, don't you think? I think I should get to that story. Because my pocket knife was once lost, and now it's found. But we'll get to that. There's a lot going on, enough about the mall and...

0: our weekend exploits. But it was a beautiful and wonderful weekend, and we did hike about a bunch and had nice meals outdoors and meals with people, and we went to a concert at a home and at a private home, and it was a beautiful, wonderful thing. Had a great weekend. And yesterday was Father's Day. Father's Day. That is a for me, that's a great holiday because I have nothing to do with it. Not being a father myself, just a wonderful thing. And growing up, Father's Day was not a big event in our household for a variety of reasons. But yesterday, Father's Day, and the New York Times, they were on the case. And I hope everybody had a nice Father's Day with your fathers, or supporting and thanking your father or fathers, however many you may have. You know, a lot of Democrats out there could have their fathers become their mothers and things like that. Oh, yeah, speaking of which, the New York Times noticed that Father's Day was coming. So they had, they commissioned six different writers, typists, Democrats, leftists, to write pieces on Father's Day for the New York Times. That used to be a newspaper of some repute long ago, but not anymore. And remarkable things, they had the New York Times, they said, well, Father's Day is coming up. Let's commission a bunch of pieces for the New York Times. And they commissioned six pieces, six stories to be written about and for Father's Day. Three of them were written by women. And who are not fathers, although Democrats are very confused about that. And they had one, they call the person a trans man. Trans is short for transgender. And a trans man, that means it's a woman, see, with female body parts. And they said they got three women writing pieces. Hey, what Father's Day means to you? And then maybe they had fathers because they're women, and that's how biology used to work before the Democrats got a hold of it. But crazy. And then they had this trans man. And then they had two other men, write about Father's Day. And they don't have any kids, so they're not fathers. The New York Times doesn't know that. It's, again, they use the words, but they don't know what they mean. Father's Day yesterday. And so the New York Times observed Father's Day by having three women, two childless men, and one woman dressed like a man. And the New York Times is so screwed up that they don't know what they really don't. They're mental. They're severely mentally ill Democrats. Smids, like that. And there is a lot going on beyond Father's Day because J.D. Vance over there in Lucerne, Switzerland, which is very nice. It's Switzerland. It's Lucerne. They got all that. You know, they have cheese or something. It's wonderful. J.D. Vance over there dealing with the Iranian thing and Israel, Hezbollah, but they're funding Hezbollah in Lebanon, dedicated to wiping out Israel and killing everybody there because, you know, they want stuff. It's a religion spread by the sword. You have to kill a lot of people to bring Islam because otherwise people aren't really eager to gobble it up. So that's why you got to spread it by the sword. It's not very popular. But J.D. Vance over there dealing with Iran, Hezbollah in Lebanon, fighting Israel. What did they killed five IDF soldiers over the weekend? Hezbollah did. Israeli Defense Forces soldiers killed them over the weekend because that's what they do. And the Democrats are on the side of the terrorists because they're the left and they're all mentally ill and have gender issues too. So I've got to update you on that. We also have the Prime Minister of England, of the United Kingdom, of Great Britain. His name is Keir, which is not a good name, is it? Keir Starmer. And the last name, it's even worse. Keir Starmer has announced that he's the Labour Party lefty, announced that he will be resigning as the Prime Minister of England. And this is pretty crazy. I always liked our system better than the parliamentary system from the time I was a little kid and I learned about systems of government. This is another example here. So Keir Starmer is going to be stepping down as Prime Minister, Labour Party lefty. And it turns out that this is the seventh government, the seventh prime minister in 10 years. And they've had seven prime ministers in 10 years. And that's not a very stable Western system. That's that parliamentary stuff. Our system is much better in every way than the parliamentary system. We invented something and made something much better. And we have the best and safest elections in the world. We're the envy of the world. But now the Democrats are here like the vampires they are. They've sunk their pointed teeth into the jugular vein of our system of electing people. And now in Virginia, the scamburger, what is she, turning over all electoral votes for Virginia to whoever wins the popular vote nationwide. But she's a mess. And the Democrats, I think in California, they're still counting votes from their primary elections weeks ago. They can't figure out how to count the votes. That Joseph Stalin thing, it's not who votes that counts, it's who counts the votes. And the Democrats have adopted many Joseph Stalin practices and axioms, and we've got a lot going on there, and it has a lot to do with Nigel Farage waiting in the wings, and he might actually, although I doubt it because it's England.
1: I will resign as leader of the Labour Party. I have spoken to His Majesty the King this morning to inform him of my decision. 6 years ago, I inherited a Labour Party that was politically, financially, and morally bankrupt. I was told time and time again that my party was finished, that we were consigned to history, that a majority at the general election, let alone a landslide majority, was impossible. But we proved those people wrong because we changed our party, ripping out the poison of anti-Semitism, restoring trust on the economy, defence, and national security, and becoming a party that once again stood proudly with, not against, our national flag. The hard work of change was with a singular purpose, not power for power's sake, but to change Britain for the better, to build a fairer country with dignity and respect. And when I leave the biggest job in the country, I shall spend more time on the most important job, being the best husband I can to my fantastic wife, Vic, who has been a rock by my side through good times and bad, and being the best dad I can to my beautiful children, who are my pride and my joy. Thank you very much.
0: Amazing stuff, but it's supposed to be 2.5 years or something. 2 to 3 years before their next general election in the United Kingdom. So they're going to have to do something parliamentary about it as they, seven governments in 10 years, and out goes the Labour Party guy. It has a lot to do with a young man that was murdered in England by a Sikh who is not a native Briton, and his family doesn't have British traditions in their family. But a Sikh man with a big knife. Sikhs, men carry knives, and it's part of being a Sikh. You carry a knife, and that's great. That's wonderful. Good by me. But he stabbed this guy to death, Henry Nowak. Henry Nowak stabbed him to death. And then when the police showed up, the murderer, with a couple of other murderer cohorts, said, oh, yeah, Henry Nowak used an impolite slur directed at me because I'm a Sikh. And the cop said, oh, yeah? So they cuffed Henry Nowak and were arresting him for the murderer said that he used a bad word. And so the cops put the guy in cuffs, and Henry Nowak died while the murderers lied to the police. Pretty amazing stuff. Vikram Digwa committed the murder, and the police chose the murderers side because of DEI and political correctness, and so we've got all that going. Also, if you're in Washington D.C. or the surrounding environs today in Washington, we have a bunch because it's our 250th birthday this year. The French, remember them? They're in France. The French government, they have sent over their military aerial flight demonstration team. Their equivalent of the Blue Angels that we have in the U.S. Navy, or the Thunderbirds that we have in the U.S. Air Force, and they, the Blue Angels and the Thunderbirds have both flown over Washington, D.C. recently, including at the big fights on Sunday night, whatever, a week ago, and now the French military aerial demonstration team going to be in the Washington area today, and they're going to fly around. They're already here. Of course, they're going to fly around Mount Vernon and over, not you know, on the ground level, but over Mount Vernon. George Washington's house is his property in Virginia. And we should take it away from Virginia with the new state government they have there. Really should. And then Arlington Cemetery, and then they're going to fly over the mall in Washington, D.C., which is great and wonderful too. So we've got that fun. And if you're around, what is it in the 10, like the 10:20 to 10:25 a.m. area, be flying over Arlington Cemetery, Memorial Bridge, and then, you know, the Potomac River, and then the mall in Washington, D.C., where our monuments are, the French team, and they'll be blasting smoky contrails of red, white, and blue, stealing our flag colors, but, you know, but that's okay. So we've got that going on. And Iran, we've got Iran this and Iran that. Also, I should share with you, because it just broke moments ago, Alan Greenspan, the maestro of the U.S. Federal Reserve, has died at the age of 100 years old. Alan Greenspan, hailed as the greatest Federal Reserve chairman when he retired in 2006, that's 20 years ago now, but derided for a severe financial crisis that followed barely 2 years later. It's a tough job. Died on Monday, that's today, at age 100, his wife said. Now, this is kind of his wife. Who's his wife, you might ask? Well, his wife is Andrea Mitchell of NBC News, the TV news reporter for the last 50 years. Andrea Mitchell. Alan Greenspan started powerful influence U.S. economy during his tenure at the helm of the Fed, August 1987 until 2006. Complications from Parkinson's disease, Andrea Mitchell said in a statement. Alan Greenspan had to be cut down in the prime of his life like this.

0: 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I've been surfing here since I was a kid. Now, seeing my grandson out on the water, it means everything to me. Watching him and taking in the blue waves, the sea breeze, the blurry horizon?
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0: right.
1: Yes, sir. let's go. As mentioned, Alan Greenspan, former Fed Chairman Andrea Mitchell's 100-year-old husband, passed away this morning, and cut down in his prime, 100 years old. Let's with that, let's go to the telephones, Michael. Let's go to Patrick, calling from Florida. Patrick, you're on the Chris Plant Show.
2: Chris, big fan. Thank you. Big fan of the show. I just had a sharp disagreement with your comment about Alan Greenspan as the maestro of the economy. I've been a Fed watcher since 1984, when Paul Volcker was chairman of the Fed, who built the ship and made the Fed what it was. Greenspan, on the other hand, all he did was keep that ship from going into the rocks. He shortchanged the American economy time after time by using interest rate rises to stave off inflation that never was there. And worse is that he went after, you remember the derivatives, the bank derivatives that led to the real estate crash?
1: I do, yeah. Yeah.
2: Yeah, so there's a woman, Brooksy Bourne. She was under the head of the regulatory agency that would have regulated those derivatives. And she went up to Congress and petitioned to have the power to regulate those derivatives. And guess who was the man who stopped her?
1: Alan Greenspan.
2: Greenspan and his chair of cronies, Larry Summers and Hank Paulson, got up her and slammed her down so bad that she resigned. And you know what? She was right.
1: Alan Greenspan, dead at 100.

0: I want to get to the Obama Presidential Center, which is not a library at all, because Chicago, what did they have over the weekend? They had the celebrities, and the news media was all over. Celebrities showed up. Bruce Springsteen showed up at Obama's Presidential Not a Library, and Big Mike was there, and Springsteen sang a bad song and stuff. And then they don't pay attention to anything else. Then Friday, that was Thursday, and they had the celebrities and Obama. And then on Friday, the thing actually opened to the public, and you could go show your photo ID and pay $30 to get in, but not on election day like that. And then the sun went down on Friday. And since then, they've had, what, 8 people murdered and dozens more shot and wounded. It's like Baghdad at the peak, completely nuts. Yeah, Obama Presidential Center opens with visitors, and it's they hail a scandal-free era and the Obama legacy, the Obama administration. Oh, we got a little Chelsea Clinton, but she was out there, Chelsea Clinton, over the weekend flapping her gums, and she is so ignorant. She should be a character on Saturday Night Live. The conservatives have taken over the media narrative, and she has to fight back. And when I mean not just fight back, but they have to change the narrative. They have to overwhelm the narrative because conservatives have taken over the narrative. And they're really, is that what happened? I missed that happening, but okay. Now, before I get back to all that, and again, Chicago is the killing field, and the idiot mayor there, he's fine with it. 8 shot and killed, dozens more shot and wounded over the weekend because Barack Obama's presidential not a library opened. All right, not really because. It's not a cause and effect. It's just normal business as usual in Chicago because Democrats. Now, there are these New York Times pieces that I mentioned that the New York Times published for allegedly for Father's Day, but they don't know what Father's Day is. They don't know what fathers are. So they had 3 women write Father's Day stories. Then they had 2 childless men. They're men, but they're childless. Then they had 1 transgender person we don't go by the shorthand trans because that's a prefix for a whole range of words. But transgender takes hormones and grows a mustache and says, "Now I'm your dad." Completely ridiculous pieces, and they are being mocked. Now, here's the Fox News people wrote a story on it. New York Times torched for Father's Day trans dad article. Critics say it shows the paper is corrupting our children. The piece by Zach Ellams, E-L-L-A-M-S, Zach, Z-A-C-H, a biological woman who identifies as male, drew sharp criticism very quickly when they produced it. The New York Times is facing backlash after publishing a Father's Day guest essay about a transgender parent who described learning how to be a trans dad, but you're a woman and you've given birth to a child. The essay titled, quote, "To My Daughter, My Gender Was Never Complicated." It was published yesterday morning, in the New York Times, by the New York Times, and presented in comic strip form. That's appropriate somehow, but unintentionally appropriate. It was written by Zach Ellams, a biological woman who identifies as male, and focuses on Ellams' experience raising a daughter while navigating questions about gender. Somebody screwed up. Several illustrations, they have, it looks like a comic book in the New York Times, comic strip, several illustrations show the child asking direct questions in everyday settings, and they go to the cartoons. "How long did you have breasts for, Dad?" You see, the daughter calls her dad and wants to know for how long mom had breasts before becoming dad. The daughter asks in one panel as the two walk down the street. Sure they do. In another scene, at the pool. That can get tricky, can't it? The child asks, "How did you grow a mustache if you were a lady?" How'd you grow a mustache? If that's a good question. Seems like an intelligent and curious girl. A separate panel shows the that's taking lots of male hormones, testosterone, and things. Get a hairy back, too. Shave your back or something from now on. A separate panel shows the daughter on a playground telling another child, I want to grow a beard when I grow up. I want to grow a beard when I grow up. Sure. And listen to this. You can't grow a beard. You're a girl, the other child replies. My dad did, and he was a girl, Ellum's daughter says. These are the New York Times created cartoons, little comic strips. The essay suggests that the child accepts Ellum's gender identity with ease, helping the author more fully embrace who they are. They love that word, embrace, don't they? That's in quotation marks. Critics, however, blasted the New York Times for choosing to publish the piece on Father's Day. Well, it's about what's a father, really, anyway. Just amazing stuff. The New York Times published cartoons about being trans dad for Father's Day. Katie Miller, podcaster and former Department of Government Efficiency aide, wrote on X, this is how they envision corrupting our children. Sean Davis, CEO and co-founder of The Federalists, accused the newspaper of using Father's Day to celebrate playing daddy dress-up, that's true, as the true embodiment of fatherhood. That's the New York Times. The New York Times celebrated Father's Day by saluting the real heroes, left-wing gender goblins who think mentally ill women mutilating themselves, mainlining hormone injections, and playing daddy dress-up are the true embodiment of fatherhood, Sean Davis said. On Father's Day, the New York Times is celebrating gender-confused mothers. Wokeness may be limping a bit from injuries, but it isn't dead, Seth Dillon, CEO of the Babylon Bee, wrote. I've got to buy beers for Seth Dillon. Babylon Bee is so great. Tim Young, a media fellow for the Strategic Communications at the Heritage Foundation, also criticized the piece. The New York Times reminds us all that they hate actual fathers on Father's Day, Young wrote. The Father's Day controversy came the same day President Donald Trump separately ripped the news outlet on a Truth Social for its coverage of Iran. That's the New York Times, of course. The way the corrupt and failing New York Times is covering stories on very battered and beat up Iran through fake and made up quote unquote facts is, in my opinion, treasonous, President Trump said in all capital letters. I will be adding all of their false and ridiculous reporting to my multi-billion dollar lawsuit against them. They are criminals, Trump wrote. He doesn't shy away from a brawl with these people, that's for sure. Latest backlash adds to a string of recent controversies involving the New York Times, including criticism earlier this year over an opinion column by Nicholas Kristof that drew condemnation from critics and the Israeli Foreign Ministry. And then we learned that it was an anti-Israel, anti-Semitic piece by Nicholas Kristof. You know, the New York Times, it's different. The New York Times is very different. But there it is. Aren't these people amazing? Mm-mm-mm. Now, that is a, and again, for Father's Day, they had three women who are not fathers. Then they had two childless men who are not fathers. Write stories about Father's Day. And then one, they say, trans man, which is idiocy. Three women, a trans man, and two childless men wrote six articles for the New York Times about Father's Day, not a father in the mix. Because masculinity is toxic. And the nuclear family, or they might call it the nuclear family, they might call it the nuclear, but the nuclear family is under attack by the communists since early on in the rise of communism in Europe in the 20th century, but and even a little before, anti-nuclear family. But they're, oh yeah, the extraordinary, these people. And yeah, also I want to get to it in the next hour, I think, but Chicago and the Obama Center and talking about it on The View, and they got that ironically named Sunny Hostin woman going on, and she just gets everything wrong. It's amazing how much these multi-million dollar journalists working for ABC News, every time they speak, everything they say is wrong. the five dimwits on The View, for example, and just crazy violence. In fact, I was getting articles this morning that seven had been murdered in Chicago. And by the time I looked it up, it was eight. Oh, and Zohran Mamdani in New York, he is campaigning for these three communists that the Democrats are running for the U.S. Congress.
1: I'm a union organizer. I'm an anti-war activist. And I'm a democratic socialist. Running for Congress right here in the hearts of the Coffee Corridor. Yeah. We have fascists in the White House. We have a climate denier in the White House. We have a racist and transphobe in the White House.
0: And they're saying they need one of these communists to run for president in 2028. One of the, you know, democratic socialists or the, you know, farm values party or whatever the hell they call themselves. But Zohran Mamdani was out there over the weekend, and he's pitching these radical leftists who are running for Congress as Democrats. And it's not good at all.
2: Donald Trump talked about communists being elected last night. How do you avoid becoming the ad for Republicans? How do you navigate this road? Because now you are a member of the Democratic delegation. You will be a member of the Democratic delegation, and you're going to appear in all sorts of people's ads. All sorts of Republicans' ads to say, this is what you're going to get if you vote for the Democrats, a communist.
3: You know, I think that framing is one that I've been very proud to be able to say I don't respond to, one in which I have been very intentional to say I won't be reactive.
0: Extraordinary stuff, but these people that he is pitching are completely berserk. They're nuts, I gotta tell you.
4: Republicans in Congress and fascists in the White House are slashing our social services, threatening our basic civil rights, and destroying our climate. And establishment Democrats care more about their corporate donors than serving the people of New York. And that's why it's time for us to lead. We are demanding our government protect immigrant New Yorkers, make housing truly affordable, guarantee health care, and tax the rich. To stop funding and fueling Israel's genocide against Palestinians.
0: And Mamdani is out there campaigning for them, for Brad Lander.
5: And our solidarity, it doesn't end at the Hudson or at the Potomac. Our solidarity stretches out to Cuba and Venezuela and it stretches to Gaza.
0: Running in the New York 10th District. For Claire Valdez.
6: You know, the difference here really is I'm a democratic socialist. I'm very proud to be running as that. I'm a proud union organizer. And I think being able to organize a movement is essential in this moment when we have a fascist in the White House.
0: Claire Valdez, New York 7th District, running for Congress for the House of Representatives. And I've got a bit of audio of her for you. And then this one who is really, I've got a brother in New York City, and this is his favorite. Her name is Daria Lisa. Daria, that's her first name. Daria Liza, D-A-R-I-A-L-I-Z-A. Might be Daria Liza if you really like Liza Minnelli. But I think it's Daria Liza. And her last name is Chevalier. But everybody mispronounces it like Chevalier something because they don't know their French or something like that. But
7: I want to ask about a couple of deleted tweets. You deleted more than 3,500 tweets after running for office. The first is all deportation is wrong. Is that something you still believe?
8: That phrase, yes. I still believe that all deportations are wrong.
7: And even if we're talking about illegal entry to the country or someone who may have committed a crime?
8: So when we're talking about things like illegal entry, or we're actually talking about administrative laws, right? We're not talking about criminal law.
0: Her name is spelled Chevalier, like Marie Chevalier, but they pronounce it Chevalier because they went to Chicago public schools or something like that.
8: To subject someone who has committed a crime to both a criminal system and then additionally to an immigration system that also detains them in the very same facilities that people who are convicted of criminal convictions are also held, right? And then deported and ripped away from everything they know and love. That is also punishment. And that is punishment not on the basis of the crime they committed because they already served their time when they were processed through the criminal system, it is double punishment. And if we truly believe that double jeopardy is something that is unconstitutional, something that is unethical, something that is against the principles of equality in this country, we cannot subject people to that on the basis of where they were born.
0: And these far-left congressional candidates that the Democrats are pitching in New York City, just amazing stuff. Appalling, I am telling you. So we've got that coming up for you. We've got a lot coming up. Mayhem, pandemonium, absolute anarchy in Chicago because of Democrats. And even President Trump has stepped up, and he's knocking on Governor Pritzker's door, you know, the inherited billionaire, saying, hey, I could clean up your city in a month. But, yeah, I got a great news story for you. The news media, a story about our news media and the way they cover stories, because when is bad news good news and good news bad news? Our news media gets to determine. That is coming up.

0: All right. Yeah, what do you hear, California? They're reporting, the news media reporting on crime. There's been a drop in certain crimes, and we'll hear the reporting on it. It's pretty great. And Chicago, the whole Obama thing coming up. Let's go to the telephones. Let's go to Rob, calling from Montgomery County, Maryland. Oh, Roberto, you're on the Chris Plant Show.
1: Hey, Chris, good morning. Good to hear your voice. Happy Monday and all that jazz.
0: Thank you.
1: Hey, real quick. Yes, sir. I know you don't have a lot of time. Two things real quick, and maybe a third. But the first is this Obama building, whatever you want to call it, you know, these people, their family, him, whoever was in charge of getting it built, they owe contractors millions of dollars on that building. Uh-huh. And they have your favorite word, temerity, to charge $30 a piece for the general public to go in there, right?
0: Uh-huh. Yeah.
1: It just kills me, right? I mean, no sense of irony there. You know, right. And no class, no integrity, you know, or little of those things.
0: Right.
1: And then the other thing was they had an interview somewhere, I don't know where it was, and if they had him and Michelle. I was doing a walk a couple of mornings ago, and I have an oval-shaped stone from a beach, okay? And it's about 5 pounds. And I'm curling that thing as I'm doing my walk. She must do that in her car, in her chauffeured car.
2: The most coveted body parts, including Michelle Obama's arms.
3: They are perfect.
4: And they're fantastic, right? They're actually her husband's secret weapon.
1: Anyway.
0: Go ahead.
1: She said, so what would you want most in your next stage of life? And I forgot what he said, but
0: fun. He said fun.
1: He said fun. Yeah. And then she said, me. I'm like, you know, really?
0: Yeah.
1: I mean, really?
0: Yeah.
1: I mean,
5: one word to describe your next chapter. One word.
6: Fun.
4: Me.
5: That's what you call the mic.
1: The Chicago thing, it kills me. You know, did you ever see that movie High Plains Drifter with Eastwood?
0: Hell yeah, you know,
1: that's one of the best. But all these Western movies, if you notice, they always have a graveyard right outside town, and they got the casket maker.